0: I'm Dr. Anthony Lizerwitz, and this is Climate Connections. The land in California's Sacramento-San Joaquin River Delta is sinking rapidly, and in the process, it's releasing a lot of climate-warming carbon dioxide. Hundreds of years ago, the area was mostly a wetland, where waterlogged plants slowly broke down into carbon-rich peat soil.
1: But today it looks totally different. It's now a network of islands, many of which are 10 to 25 feet below sea level.
0: Sydney Chamberlain of the Nature Conservancy says the main reason for this change is agriculture. Starting in the 1800s, levees were installed, and much of the land was drained to create islands where farmers could grow crops such as corn.
1: When you take water off of peat soils, processes in the soil cause it to release carbon dioxide, which is a greenhouse gas, and makes the land subside or sink.
0: But she says re-wetting the land can help slow that process. So the Nature Conservancy has purchased one of the islands in the Delta and turned thousands of acres of it into rice paddies, which are flooded part of the year. And they're restoring other parts of the island back into wetlands.
1: Together, this mosaic of rice and wetlands will not only tackle climate change and help to stop land subsidence, but also provide great food and housing for wildlife.
0: Climate Connections is produced by the Yale Center for Environmental Communication. To learn more about climate change, visit climateconnections.org.

0: I'm Dr. Anthony Lizerwitz, and this is Climate Connections. In the U.S., millions of older adults live alone in single-family homes, which are often bigger than they need and far from friends and neighbors. Danielle Aragone, author of the book Climate Resilience for an Aging Nation, says when extreme weather hits, these seniors are especially vulnerable.
1: A great number of older adults, by virtue of their living situations, are disconnected and not supported by people around them in ways that would help them to get the information they need, to get the support they need.
0: For example, seniors may need people to check on their safety when it's hot or to help them evacuate during a storm or fire. Aragone says communities can reduce seniors' isolation by developing affordable multifamily housing or allowing property owners to build accessory dwelling units like in-law apartments. This provides seniors with places to live where they can get help from their neighbors, access public transit, and spend less on utilities. Then, during heat waves, for example, they can take steps to stay safe.
1: Whether that's turning on the AC in their home long enough to keep it cool, or whether that's getting themselves to a cooling center or a place where they can be taken care of.
0: So building more dense, affordable housing can help protect seniors from extreme weather. Climate Connections is produced by the Yale Center for Environmental Communication. 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Point, point, baby, do what I could, man. 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

I'm Dr. Kate Starr. Many people don't realize that a wide range of reproductive and preventive health services are available through both in-person and telehealth appointments in Michigan. Services may include birth control, pregnancy testing, testing and treatment for sexually transmitted infections, cancer screenings, HIV prevention, gender-affirming hormone therapy, and abortion care, depending on a person's medical needs. 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If you have questions about your health or want to learn what options are available to you, Planned Parenthood of Michigan provides both in-person and telehealth medical services throughout Michigan at ppmi.org. That's ppmi.org. I am Dr. Kate Starr, and this has been a public service announcement from Planned Parenthood of Michigan and WNUC.

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On the show, you'll hear solutions journalism for social justice, fueling action, not despair. I'm Sonali Kolhatkar, host and executive producer. This week, I present a climate change special. First, we'll hear from award-winning journalist Joshua Frank, whose new book is called Bad Energy: The AI Hucksters, Rogue Lithium Extractors, and Wind Industrialists Who Are Selling Off Our Future. Frank's book is a warning against how not to transition to a green energy future, and an assertion of the fact that unfettered capitalism, which caused the problems of climate change, cannot be part of the solution. Then, in a case that's the first of its kind, a Washington woman is suing big oil companies like ExxonMobil over the 2021 death of her mother, whose cause of death was hyperthermia linked to a record-breaking heat dome in the Pacific Northwest. Mike Menno of the Center for Climate Integrity will share more about the case and whether suing big oil can help end fossil fuel domination. That's coming up in just a moment.

0: I'm Sonali Kohatkar, host and executive producer of Rising Up with Sonali, an independently produced subscriber-supported program nationally syndicated to radio stations, free speech TV, and podcast platforms. 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As climate change continues to wreak havoc on the planet, from Nepal's devastating floods to California's anticipated record-breaking Super El Niño storm system, anxiety over how to reverse climate change is high. But in his provocative new book, award-winning journalist and co-editor of the political magazine Counterpunch, Joshua Frank contends that if the transition to renewable energy is done in the same vein as fossil fuels, that is, haphazardly and with a consumption mindset based only on reaping profits, then we'll risk recreating the same sort of destruction that oil and gas have wreaked on the planet. Frank's new book is called Bad Energy: The AI Hucksters, Rogue Lithium Extractors, and Wind Industrialists Who Are Selling Off Our Future. Publishers Weekly calls the book, quote, a much-needed challenge to the green energy status quo, and environmentalist Will Potter, who called the book one that the climate movement needs, says, quote, you cannot consume your way out of a crisis caused by consumption. Joshua Frank recently showcased his book, Bad Energy, at the LA-based independent bookstore Skylight Books, where I interviewed him in front of a live audience. Here is that conversation.
1: It's a grim reality check about the cost of moving away from fossil fuels while preserving our capitalist system. Is it fair to say that your book is a critical look at the renewable energy revolution that so many people in the climate justice movement are fighting for?
2: Yeah, the answer is yes. That's the short answer. I really wanted to look at how this green energy transition is currently playing out under this system that we live in, right? I think a lot of people here probably have been to the Mojave Desert, and you drive past these big wind turbines and solar fields, and you probably think in the back of your mind, well, this is great. This is a step in the right direction. We need to wean ourselves off of fossil fuels. But when you interrogate this stuff a little bit more and you talk to people, biologists and activists and indigenous people who have called this land home and they understand the ecology of the Mojave in particular, you start looking at these kind of projects a lot differently, right? And you, when you also then interrogate the companies that are behind them and their reasons for building out these big projects, you realize, well, it's not so much for, you know, protecting the environment or the climate, it's for profit, right? And as I read in that short piece there, the McDermott caldera acts as a carbon sink, just much like the Mojave does. And you probably look at, you know, you hear about the rainforest being a carbon sink. And of course, we all, I hope, don't want to see the desecration of the rainforests, right, for mining or logging or anything else. Well, the Mojave and dry land deserts actually are also carbon sinks, but we don't talk about that. They account for about 20% of land-based carbon uptake, which means the fossil fuels that we emit, 20% of them, of the land-based uptake, is in our deserts. So when we build out there roads, we bulldoze Joshua trees, we destroy desert tortoise habitat, we're actually destroying that ecology, that desert's ability to sequester carbon. So that's kind of was mind-blowing to me. Like, okay, we're going to build these huge solar plantations in this place that actually acts as a climate mitigator. Like, is this the best we can come up with? And I think tracing that and other projects throughout the book led me to believe that, no, we can do better and this is not the right direction.
1: Let's talk about the technology that is on so many people's minds these days, and that's artificial intelligence. AI technology is just about a year ago was seen as this promise of something that would enable us to have more free time, and people were ChatGPTing, you know, what film should I go see? And we're seeing a remarkable turnaround, in large part because people have realized that what is needed to power this AI technology is not, you know, many people don't want to pay that price, which is living next to or near a data center. So how does that fit into the sort of fake climate solutions that are being sold to us? Do you worry that in addition to fossil fuel emissions, that we now have to contend with dealing with the impact of AI, which may further exacerbate this rush toward relying on electric and renewables, you know, in a way that's that we're going to pay a price for later?
2: Yeah. I mean, what we're seeing right now, and I'm sure a lot of everybody has heard about the water usage from these data centers and the electricity usage and how a lot of these data centers are now employing these modular natural gas plants because it's fast to deploy, it's cheap, and it can it can fuel these massive data centers and the power fluctuation that they need, which is why they're not, you know, building out large solar plantations, because it would take a lot of land to do so because these things are energy suckers. But another one thing that they are not talking about that I don't hear enough about that's also related to the renewable transition is the amount of critical minerals that these plants need. You know, a large data center, for example, needs tens of thousands of pounds of copper. Copper is literally in every electric product that we have. It's in these microphones, it's in our phones, it's in all the transmission lines and all the batteries. And by some estimates, just not even accounting for these AI data center boom, we're going to need hundreds of new open pit mines for copper by the, I think by 2040, they're estimating. That's at the current pace. Now, when you factor in AI data centers and all of that's going to exponentially make that problem worse. And so one of the other things I explore in the book too is where are those mines happening, right? Much like how fossil fuels are on the margins and impacting rural communities, often indigenous communities and people in the global south. The mines are the same way, right? So a lot of these mines are in South America, Bolivia, Africa, and there is a race for these critical minerals. So what's happening right now is we're seeing the geopolitical chessboard change. And that's another component of this when we're looking at the energy transition, that if we're not analyzing the system that's behind it, we're simply they're planning to just replace fossil fuels with critical minerals. But the system will be in place, trillionaires will become billionaires, and they'll do a victory lap while the planet continues to suffer, all under the guise of fighting climate change, mind you. So it's a baffling kind of response when you really look at it on a global scale.
1: I remember when anti-war activists were in the streets saying no war for oil in the early 2000s, you know, we just marked the 25th anniversary of the September 11th attacks. And less than a couple of years later, we had the war on Iraq that was very obviously fought over oil. What you were just saying around Bolivia, around various African nations like Zambia, and you point out in your book, are we going to see wars around these minerals where instead of saying we don't want to fight a war over fossil fuel extraction, we're going to be saying we don't want to fight wars over minerals that are supposed to be part of this green revolution?
2: I think we're already seeing that develop, actually. Trump has gone after Greenland. I think maybe some of us are like, why the hell is he going after Greenland? Well, there's a lot of evidence that he wants to go after Greenland for their critical minerals. Greenland also has oil, but it's parked underneath those immense sheets of ice. But its mineral deposits, which include, I think, nickel and others, but graphite is its primary. Those are actually accessible to mining companies and conglomerates. So that's one interest there. Trump's also talked about getting critical minerals from Ukraine and from Russia and rare earth minerals. So he's already talking about this. And the reason he's talking about it is because China has the corner market on this. They control something like 90% or 70%, I think, of critical minerals globally, and they control about 90% of it their processing.
1: And so they got a foothold in Africa pretty early on, right?
2: Absolutely, yeah. And so the U.S. has been playing catch up, and I think Trump obviously is antagonistic towards green energy, but he understands that critical minerals are important to the economy, not only for, you know, green energy products and batteries and those sorts of things, but also military tech and AI chips. So we are already seeing these kind of dynamics play out. And I write about how it's playing out in the South China Sea as well. Mm-hmm. And in places in South Africa, you know, Musk famously quoted or tweeted one time, in response to an accusation that the U.S. was behind the coup of Morales in Bolivia because they wanted Bolivia's lithium. And he said, oh, we'll coup whoever the hell we want, or I'm paraphrasing. But it was actually an admission by an oligarch. And this is before Trump was even in power, right? So, or I mean, it was his first term. So, you know, I think we're already seeing these kind of dynamics play out. Meanwhile, Trump is trying to open up huge mining in our own country. Just in Arizona, and I write about this in the book as well, in Oak Flat, it's outside of Phoenix. There is on sacred Apache land, they are planning a massive open pit mine. And that actually goes back to even the Obama administration. They've handed over these public lands to private interests. And it was a sinister land grab. And all efforts have fallen short, and the Supreme Court has refused to hear the case. And those engines on those bulldozers are probably be revving up any minute now. And it's a devastating, it's a beautiful place, an ecologically important place. And it's the spiritual Eden for the Apache. So, you know, this is happening in our own backyards too, and it's happening everywhere under the guise, mind you, of climate change.
1: I mentioned the Iraq war, but I mean, just what Trump has just done in Venezuela, very openly admitting that they now have control over Venezuelan oil. It seems as though we are at a point where we're not even transitioning away from fossil fuels in order to exploit renewable energy and minerals. We're just adding more things to extract and exploit. So on the other side of Trump, what we have are the Bidens and the Kamala Harrises and the Gavin Newsoms. So let's talk about Newsom. We're here in California. And you write about how California has waged a war on rooftop solar, preferring to instead have these giant solar deserts, solar farms in the desert. And that for everything that Newsom claims to be a climate champion, just like Biden, he has said one thing and done another. So tell us about what California's war on rooftop solar is all about and why.
2: Yeah. And well, this goes back to that earlier point about the Mojave, right? That we see these big solar installations and we think, oh, this is great. Well, it's not so great. And we talked about some of those reasons. But why they're building out there and not on rooftops, it's pretty clear, actually. And you might remember, for those who have lived in California for over the last 15, 20 years, there was a heyday for rooftop solar. You could walk anywhere and someone was trying to tell you, you can buy rooftop solar. There was all these incentives and subsidies to do so. Well, it was great. There was a big solar boom happening in the state. But what it was doing, it was cutting into the bottom lines of PG&E and SoCal Edison, which are publicly traded companies that have a fiduciary responsibility to continue to give returns to their investors, right? And they don't make money, believe it or not, on the energy they sell you. They make money on expanding and maintaining the grid. So when you build on the rooftops instead of, out in the desert or somewhere else, they stopped building transmission lines. And in fact, there was a report, I think in 2021, that rooftop solar had saved ratepayers somewhere like $16 billion or something like this.
1: And not just wealthy homeowners, right?
2: No, definitely not. And they saved ratepayers this amount because all these transmission lines were canceled. And they were canceled because they couldn't expand the grid because people were putting rooftop solar with government subsidies on their roofs. And it was fantastic. It was huge. Like we were actually setting the standard of what you can do to combat climate change on the solar level. Well, Gavin Newsom, since he was mayor of San Francisco, has been very tight with PG&E. They've been in his back pocket for quite some time. There's been a revolving door with his administration, which I interrogate. And they lobbied him very, very hard, and the CPUC, which is the California Public Utilities Commission, to essentially gut this rooftop solar program. And at the same time, open up public lands for massive solar development. So we've seen this shift from rooftops to these industrial scale projects at the expense of the environment. And what's happened, sadly, is that the climate goals, which I believe were pretty modest, are now not being going to be met because they've gutted this program that was being so successful. And we're seeing this play out across the country now, because as one of the people I quote in the book says, you know, where California goes, there goes the country. And it is true. And we're seeing that play out elsewhere as well.
1: Well, let's continue our uplifting conversation about...
2: I promise you there is some uplifting story.
1: Because now we're going to take aim at wind farms and hydro energy. Why? Bad. Why are those... what is the extractive nature of those sources of renewable energy that are going to basically, you know, screw us over in the future?
2: Well, I also write about this too. I don't want everybody to walk away thinking like all energy is bad energy. That is not the point. And I think the rooftop solar is an example. It's more of interrogating the way that this is rolling out. Another example, like you mentioned, is wind. And this one really baffled me because generally, I mean, I understand that there's impacts from wind, but wind is still a renewable resource that I think that we should be harnessing. But the way in which it's happening right now is totally insane. And I went to Wyoming and I visited a

0: really, you know, I support wind energy, but it's like, is this the best we can come up with as an answer to this? Well, and of course, the developer of this project is very frank about his intentions, and it is not about the climate, it's about money. He wants to make money, and he's like, I'm a capitalist, and this is profitable. So I think that, you know, I think we need to start looking at some of these things that generally we should support and be a little bit more critical about who's supporting them, why they're happening, and who they impact. You know, and talking to the locals there in Wyoming, they're like, look, this is just kind of par for the course. They come in here, they take our coal, they take our, you know, our natural resources. Now they're going to take our wind. It's like, and what do we get? You know, that wind farm is not going to supply, not even going to go down to Denver. You know, it's not going to help anybody nearby. It's going to come to California. And you have to scratch your head and wonder, like, really? Like, is this the best we can come up with? An example, though, that is positive is in Long Beach, they are planning to do a wind farm off of Long Beach in the port of Long Beach. And generally, you know, of course, we need to look at all the factors and, you know, what can it impact. But it's going to be supplying, you know, this area, which is far better and closer than Wyoming, you know, four or five states away or whatever it is. So there's, you know, we have to look at these things and we have to say, look, is this technology in and of itself can be good, or it can be employed, you know, it can be developed in a negative way.
1: So the elephant in the room in your book is the part of the book that I want to discuss that I'm most interested in discussing, your conclusion, the delusion of endless growth, because in the end, it's capitalism. And so this is the running theme throughout your book that seems to be the thing that many of us don't want to address, because the idea that if we create competitive incentives around electric vehicles and solar power, you know, if we can do that in such a way that the market naturally transitions us away from fossil fuel emissions, we are going to be able to have this economic growth and a sustainable future. But that is a lie, according to Bad Energy. Am I right?
0: I mean, it's a lie according to physics. I mean, at a certain point, we are going to run out of resources. And even if you believe that nuclear power is the answer, which I interrogate, you need uranium, right? Uranium will eventually run out. You're going to run out of all of these critical minerals if we don't slow down. And I think that is a reality that economics can't fix. And I'm not the only one talking about this. There's a lot of people talking about it, but it is a delusion that we can continue to grow endlessly on a planet of finite resources. It might be why Elon Musk wants to inhabit Mars, you know, because he, on some level, he probably understands, like, we're going to run out. You know, billionaires see the planet as a resource to extract, which Naomi Klein and Astro Taylor write about in their book. And I think that is a theme on the ground, you know, what's happening. I think this is playing out in real time. And I don't know how long it's going to take, you know, and I don't know if we'll make it to the point where we're still around if we continue down this road. But I think we need to really seriously look at this problem and be more sophisticated about our answers, because, you know, you'll probably read about it tomorrow that there's been, this carbon capture project in Finland has pulled 800,000 tons of CO2 out of the atmosphere. That's you know, about 11 minutes worth of global emissions or something crazy. And you're like, well, at the same time, we're destroying habitats that are natural carbon sinks. Like, why aren't we talking about protecting those areas? You know, ultimately, I don't believe that technology can fix the problems that we've created.
1: Right. And technology is being designed to make somebody money, right? And so let's get into that a little bit more, because if rooftop solar was, you know, was squashed in California because it wasn't making PG&E money, then there is a problem with the system that enables that and allows for that. And if enough people understood that that was the reason why rooftop solar was being squashed, and the reason why things like the Eaton Fire in Altadena played out, that maybe they would start demanding a renewable energy transition that is absolutely not money dependent, or profit dependent, I should say. And so if we start, I mean, with that framing, can we have a smart transition? And I'm asking you that even though you start out your book saying,

0: I don't have the answers and this isn't about solutions, but I do solutions journalism. So I'm going to press you for something.
1: Yeah. I mean, I feel like what I'm doing with my own work is sort of it's a diagnostic tool. I think that is first and foremost what we have to do in order to come up with reasonable solutions, because the solution that we're employing now isn't a solution. But certainly I have ideas about what we ought to be doing. One thing I know for a fact is that no one person has all the solutions, and I think that we need to come up with these solutions collectively and democratically. But one thing that I'm very hopeful about, despite how horrific they are data centers, because I believe that data centers right now are cutting across political lines, ideological lines in the people's opposition to them. And I think it's a real moment for those of us in advocacy work to use those data centers and the opposition to them as a galvanizing and education tool, that we can explain that these data centers are not only connected to climate change, right? They're not only connected to big tech that's driving it, they're driven to capitalism and speculative capitalism at that, not to mention all of the threats that AI pose that we're now hearing about, which we've known for quite some time. So I feel like this is an amazing moment that we can come together to oppose this beast that everybody, okay, maybe that's an extreme, but most people don't like, you know, infiltrating their lives, and has real world impacts.
0: Yeah. So public opinion polls shifted. Last year was something like 40% of people surveyed were against data centers. That's now up to 75% plus. There seem to be the sort of...
1: I think Trump said something, I think today, even on Truth Social, about how he supported data centers, and he got ripped apart by his own constituency on his crazy platform.
0: Yeah, they are a physical manifestation of something that feels intangible. I mean, you can't protest ChatGPT, it's a website, but you can protest the data center that runs the servers that ChatGPT relies on, or better still, because ChatGPT honestly is a small potatoes in the grand scheme of things. It's surveillance technology, processing all that data that flock cameras are sweeping up, right?
1: Well, and it's AI.
0: Waymo cars.
1: It's right. It's AI weapons, and it's all kinds of things. I mean, Gaza has been a testing ground, right? So yeah, there's some really tangible things that AI employs, but in our backyards, all over the country, these data centers are being rolled out, and they're supported by big tech. And I think it's a really tangible thing. You know, I talk about the theories of degrowth a little bit in the book, and some of the people that are influential to me in that regard. But I'm not a philosopher, and I'm a journalist, and I want to see how these things play out on the ground. What does it look like? Who are being impacted by these things? And what does this concept of degrowth actually mean tangibly in a capitalist system? And I think an example of degrowth is stopping data centers from being developed. That is a real tangible thing that we can tackle.
0: You take the trouble in your book to point out that you don't consider population slowdown as a solution. Why?
1: Well, we have a population problem, but it's billionaires. It's not people, right? When you talk about societal level consumption, people in the so-called developed world use so many more materials and consume so much more than the so-called global South that it's so out of whack. I mean, the average person in Bangladesh uses more electricity, as much electricity per year as the refrigerator in your kitchen. So it's not about the number of people on the planet, it's about the disparity of consumption. And so I think that's a really important thing to talk about. And in degrowth, you know, philosophy, that is central, right? Is that these countries pulled out of poverty and have electricity and have water, clean water. But we need to tone it down in the developed world, for sure.
0: It's very paternalistic to talk about telling those people over there to stop having so many babies. And interestingly enough, the best way to do that is to ensure girls' education, which is the strongest correlation. Every country shows that when girls have access to education, they want to have fewer babies, because why the hell not? Let's talk about, finally, let's kind of wrap up this conversation with what you think the immediate future holds for promising green energy, because, you know, Nepal, the Eaton fire, which you open your book talking about, climate change is happening faster than I think many projects or many scientists predicted and projections predicted. Mm-hmm. And it seems like we don't really have very much time left. So as somebody who is so enmeshed in this, unless you seem perfectly fine with constant deep despair, you must have your finger on the pulse of something that you're hoping will be promising way out of this.
1: Yeah, I mean, I think that we just experienced, and we're in the process of experiencing, one of the biggest environmental victories of my lifetime, mm-hmm. which is the dismantlement of the dams along the Klamath River in Northern California. This is a river that was being strangled for decades, that was drying up, salmon were going extinct. The native tribes there that were relying on that river were being malnourished. I mean, there was just so much immense horror that these dams created, and it took decades of struggle, both in the streets and in the courts, to get those dams to come down. And they did come down, and we are seeing the salmon return. And I think seeing a river come back to life is probably equivalent to, you know, creating a child or something, right? Like, this is an amazing victory. And I draw a lot of hope from those kind of things. And, you know, I also think that we talk about like these big global existential threats, and it might seem redundant to say, you know, think global, act local. But when you're thinking about ecosystems and you're thinking about the way people live, I think it's important to understand those things, right? Like, so I was on a podcast earlier this morning, and the host, they're based in Portland, and we're talking about dams on the Columbia River. And that is a different problem than we face down here, right? And it's a different problem than they face in Chicago or in Maryland or wherever you live. And I think there is ways in which we can understand that when we act local, we're actually part of a bigger ecosystem. And I really also want to hammer home this, the importance of understanding that human beings are part of ecosystems. We often think of ourselves as separate from the environment, that we're, oh, it's over there, it's happening over there, it doesn't matter to us. Well, clean air matters, clean water matters, you know, and we are part of these ecosystems that sustain our lives. And so I think it's really important when we're thinking about this, battling this, again, this enormous existential threat of climate chaos, that we can do things at the local level that can make a difference to the broader ecosystem.
0: Right, you write in your book about biodiversity and the perils of decreasing biodiversity, which is not something that I think enough people think about on a day-to-day basis. I mean, yes, we worry when we think about the enormous numbers of plants and animals that are going extinct and will be going extinct, but then we move on because, you know, we may think about the coming El Nino because that impacts us directly, mm-hmm. but we're not necessarily linking it to disappearing species. Why should that be?
1: Yeah. You know, I think with biodiversity, I think what's happened in the conversations in the environmental community is that climate change dominates, right? And so we often don't look at the other problems, and they are dual problems that carry similar existential threats to mankind and to the world. And the loss of biodiversity is one of them. Now, oftentimes it's linked to climate change, but oftentimes it's not. You know, mm-hmm. industrial agriculture has wrecked biodiversity. So has logging, you know. So there's a lot of different things going on. And
0: well, people might say, so what? So what if it's, you know. So
1: well, they'll say so what until they don't have food to eat or clean water to drink. And I think that's a reality that a lot of this world is facing right now. In Iowa right now, they're facing a huge problem with the runoff of nitrates, mm-hmm. and the cancer rates in Iowa are astronomically skyrocketing. It's impacting the elections there. And because this is obviously the breadbasket of the country. So we have to think about these things in a different way. And again, the theme through all of that, biodiversity destruction and also climate change, climate chaos, is capitalism.
0: you know, we're just a few weeks out from the midterm elections. And there's lots of Gavin Newsom's running through our electoral system, saying one, promising one thing, seemingly liberal, and doing, you know, the kind of thing that, and it's hard to keep up because it's hard to know what to believe and what not to. And we're not all journalists who are digging into these issues. And so do we need to start really thinking about candidates who take a clear stand on capitalism?
1: Yes. And not only capitalism. I mean, I won't name names, but there is someone in some of our colleagues at a publication that we are maybe ideologically different than in some ways, that think we shouldn't be talking about the climate. And I think it's really dangerous because it affects all of us, and we should be talking about capitalism because it affects all of us, and it's tied into all of the problems. You know, you can't talk about racism without talking about capitalism. You have to talk about this. You have to talk about the underlying if it's not comfortable, that's not our problem, right? And I think we've far too long tried to be comfortable, but politics isn't comfortable. And I think Trump's proved that, right? And I think we have to be fierce in our opposition to fascism. And I think that we can't go by what the polls might, you know, tell us we need to do.
0: Some would argue that fascism is just the predictable outcome of capitalism.
1: I think that's accurate.
0: Thank you so much, Joshua.
1: Thank you for having me.
2: My guest has been Joshua Frank. He's an award-winning California-based journalist and co-editor of the political magazine Counterpunch. He's the author of Atomic Days, The Untold Story of the Most Toxic Place in America, and a co-author of several books, including The Big Heat, Earth on the Brink. His work regularly appears in Tom Dispatch, The Nation, Earth Island Journal, and other outlets. He recently showcased his latest book at the LA-based independent bookstore Skylight Books, where I interviewed him in front of a live audience. The book is called Bad Energy: The AI Hucksters, Rogue Lithium Extractors, and Wind Industrialists Who Are Selling Off Our Future. I'm Sonali Kolhatkar, host and executive producer of Rising Up with Sonali, an independently produced, subscriber-supported program nationally syndicated to radio stations, free speech TV, and podcast platforms. I'm Sonali Kolhatkar, award-winning journalist and host of Rising Up with Sonali. At a time when record numbers of people are being violated and killed at the hands of ICE agents, the fight for immigrant justice is more important than ever. In my newly published book, Breaking ICE: Community Defense Against State Terror and MAGA Fascism, I bring you the voices of nearly 20 frontline activists and academics, storytellers, and more.
3: While the rhetoric claims to have been targeting the worst of the worst and going after criminals, the reality is that we saw something completely different.
4: Immigration enforcement is no longer protecting the congressional rights of unaccompanied children.
5: We know of many, many cases who had some type of documented status who were told after trying to present their documentation, that doesn't matter.
6: They all benefit from migrant labor, but they are not willing to accept people's humanity.
7: And we made them MS-13 transnational gang by deporting them and sending them to a country that had no resources.
8: I think a lot of our folks may know their rights as it relates to local police, but what does it mean when you're being approached by the National Guard?
9: Like, this might be like a different arm of this carceral system, but it's really actually coming from the same place.
10: The idea of enforcing immigration through the definitions and limitations of citizenship is old. It's part of a system of both domestic and international policing.
11: When you break down the foundation of great replacement theory in its component parts, almost every one of those ideas have a long-standing history in the United States.
12: The echoes are really powerful because it reminds me of the civil rights movement in the 1950s and 1960s.
13: This is the civil rights moment of our generation.
14: The time is now for people throughout the country to deeply understand the power and practice of nonviolence, especially in challenging injustice.
15: At the beginning of 2025, we launched our Defend and Recruit playbook. We foresaw that okay, this thing that we figured out, other people are going to have to figure it out.
16: There's enough of us that feel the necessity to be out there and the necessity to put our life on the line like that.
17: If not for the work and the organized resistance of the Community Self-Defense Coalition, things would be much, much worse.
18: It's not simply a matter of representation, but this idea that if we have enough non-white people and women and queer and trans people telling their stories, that it will significantly transform the country itself.
19: You make trinkets with trash and you sell those trinkets to the gringos. You do what you can, but you don't sit around feeling sorry for yourself. That's not a Mexican attitude.
20: What is our plan? And how are we manifesting that in all of the ways we can? Meeting with each other, holding space, making art, normalizing our ideas.
21: So important to show solidarity with immigrants because we're doing it not just for immigrants, but we're also doing it for the fight for democracy.
2: Published by Seven Stories Press, Breaking Ice, Community Defense Against State Terror and MAGA Fascism is now available via independent booksellers everywhere. 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A Washington woman is suing major oil companies such as ExxonMobil over the death of her mother in 2021 when a massive heat dome in the Pacific Northwest resulted in her mother's death. A judge has just ruled that the case can go to trial in what may be one of the first such lawsuits of its kind. As the U.S. remains in the grip of a deadly heat wave this summer, could such lawsuits help stop the ongoing destruction of our climate? My guest is Mike Mino, the communications director at the Center for Climate Integrity, which is a nonprofit advocacy group supporting communities in their efforts to hold big oil companies accountable for their climate deception and the resulting harms. Welcome to the program, Mike.
22: Sonali, thanks so much for having me.
2: So tell me first about Misty Leon. This is the woman who I referenced, whose mother passed away in 2021. What were the circumstances of her mother's death, and how is she making the case that it's linked to the actions of oil companies like Exxon?
22: Well, across the United States right now, there are dozens of state and local governments that are fighting in court to put companies like Exxon, Chevron, BP, and Shell on trial for deceiving the public about the harm of fossil fuels and to make them pay for the resulting damages that their deception caused. But Ms. Leon's case is unique in that it is the first of its kind to seek to hold big oil companies accountable for their role in an individual's death in a climate-related disaster. So as your listeners may know, the 2021 Pacific Northwest Heat Dome was a massively destructive event. Hundreds, if not thousands, of people died across the Pacific Northwest in the United States and Canada. And it was an event that climate scientists determined would have been virtually impossible without fossil-fueled climate change. And so Ms. Leon is seeking to hold these companies accountable for her mother's heat death in this disaster. Her mother was in Seattle on, I think, the third day in a row where the temperature was above 100 degrees. She was found unresponsive in her car, and the medical examiner determined that her death was caused by hyperthermia, which is something that, you know, until recently didn't get talked about as much as hypothermia, which more people are familiar with when, you know, a body dies of the cold. But in this circumstance, at the time that medical examiners got to Julie Leon, Misty's mother, her body was well north of 100 degrees internal temperature. I think it was towards 110, according to the complaint. And what Misty's case and her lawyers argue is similar to what state and local governments are arguing in their cases, which is that major oil and gas companies decades ago knew, their own scientists told them internally, that if we kept burning fossil fuels, it would lead to, in the words of one internal Exxon document, potentially catastrophic events, just like the 2021 Pacific Northwest heat dome. But rather than share this information with the public, Big Oil conspired to launch a decades-long deception campaign where they sought to push doubts about climate science, where they sought to work together to muddy the waters, to block climate action that they saw as a threat to their profits. And essentially what that decades-long deception campaign did is it stole a generation's worth of time when action could have been taken and we could have averted the worst of some of these climate disasters that many communities right now, as I'm speaking to you, are living through. So this specific case is trying to hold the companies accountable for their failure to warn about the harms that they knew their products would cause and to hold them accountable for their deceptive conduct. The fact that a judge has now ruled that it can move toward trial is a major step forward for accountability, not just for this one family, but for communities all across the country who are now suffering because of Big Oil's decades-long deception.
2: How does one tell between climate and weather? How is the case being made that that particular heat wave was specifically linked to climate change and not just anomalous weather patterns? Because our weather history, our climate history is littered with individual such patterns where even before our climate was constantly having to deal with fossil fuel emissions, there would every now and then just be an extreme weather event.
22: Well, I think anyone of a certain age who can look back over enough time just knows as a matter of common sense that the climate we are all living in today is not what we had a few years ago or certainly decades ago. You know, places like the Pacific Northwest did not see those types of mass heat death events like they did in 2021 and like too many communities are seeing now. I mean, just over the 4th of July holiday, likely dozens, if not hundreds of Americans died due to the extreme heat that we're seeing. And what climate scientists look at is, you know, how likely would this have been in a normal climate, right? Was it a 1 in 1,000 year event? But what we're seeing is that now we have multiple of these 1 in 1,000 year events happening more and more frequently. And there are studies that are coming out all the time, especially about these extreme heat events, where climate scientists with greater and greater accuracy are able to identify what role the warming planet played in intensifying these events. You know, we're seeing the European heat waves being studied and having thousands of excess deaths attributed to them, right? People who are landing in emergency rooms and morgues that in previous years we just would not have seen because the weather was not as extreme. The heat was not as extreme. And so that's something that, you know, this particular complaint and others address, but it's ultimately something that would come up at trial. But I think, you know, to really emphasize something that's at the core of the number of lawsuits facing big oil companies in the United States, it is not simply that these companies have been fueling climate pollution. More importantly, it's their deceptive conduct, right? A way to think of these lawsuits is they're just like any other form of corporate accountability, whether it's lawsuits against tobacco companies, opioid companies, the lawsuits we're now seeing against social media companies. When corporations knowingly sell a harmful product and then deceive the public about the harms that they know will result, we have a long tradition of holding those parties accountable in court. And that's exactly what the parties in this case and in dozens of state and local governments across the country are trying to do. In fact, today, right, 1 in 4 Americans live somewhere that's suing Big Oil for climate deception.
2: And I want to ask you about the national picture, but just staying on Misty Dion's case, it seems as though you pointing out that Big Tobacco and the lawsuits, the successful lawsuits against Big Tobacco can be such a good model. Used to be that when people would blame cancer on companies like tobacco companies, it was easy for those companies to turn around and say, well, your cancer, you can't link your cancer directly to those cigarettes you were smoking. It could be from any number of things because cancer can just happen for other environmental reasons. So you're saying that it's a fact that these companies have hidden and have been shown to have deceived the public, that is what matters more. And that there's legal precedent. Is that setting up Misty Leon's case for a more successful outcome?
22: You know, it's the evidence of that deception that oil companies are terrified of facing in a courtroom.
2: And there's so much evidence, right? Like a lot of paper trails.
22: Reams and reams of internal industry documents obtained through whistleblowers and journalists and congressional investigation that show clearly that major fossil fuel companies knew and lied. And now what communities are saying is, we're paying the price for your lies, and it's time for these companies to be held accountable. And, you know, again, this is not isolated to this one case. There are more and more communities across the country where courts are saying that they have a right to go toward trial. And in response, the fossil fuel industry is in absolute panic mode. One of the tactics they are now taking to try to get out of these cases is not to simply fight them in court, but in fact, going outside of court to lobby Congress and state legislatures for outright immunity for their role in the climate crisis. And that would be a truly unprecedented legal shield that would strip the public of their right to hold these corporations accountable for the harm they've caused.
2: In the larger context of all of this, that you know may not necessarily be relevant to these lawsuits, is that A, the entire Northern Hemisphere seems in the grip of heat waves from the US to Europe, but that B, we are also in the midst of a war with this very, this fuel resource, this energy source is not very practical to keep relying on, because if one narrow waterway can be blocked and disrupt global supplies and send prices skyrocketing, it seems fairly impractical, right? I mean, there's this broader context of pointing out just how ludicrous it is that we continue to rely on this source of energy.
22: Well, I'm glad you brought that up, and it begs the question, why is the world so reliant on oil and gas still in 2026? Why does a blockade in the Strait of Hormuz have such dire economic consequences across the world? And the fact is, it's not because we don't have cleaner and cheaper energy alternatives. It's because the fossil fuel industry for decades has fought tooth and nail to keep us addicted to their products. In fact, one of the many lawsuits that fossil fuel companies are facing in the US is from the state of Michigan, which has filed a federal antitrust suit that argues that big oil companies, instead of acting as competitors in the marketplace, they actually conspired together to block clean energy competition, to ensure that they would have a hold on the marketplace, and that it was ultimately consumers who now have fewer energy choices and are dealing with an energy transition that could have been a much more further along if it not were for the fossil fuel industry's concerted and coordinated efforts to deceive the public and keep us hooked on their dirty and dangerous products.
2: So let's talk about other lawsuits similar to the one that Misty Leon is bringing based on the death of her mother. Where else are such lawsuits being pursued? I remember years ago there was a lawsuit brought by a group of young people, Our Children's Trust, I believe it was called, that seemed to very slowly move through the legal system and then I believe just ended up not going anywhere. But this case seems slightly different. And are there others now like it that are popping up that seem to be following that same path?
22: Yeah, so to be clear, we're talking about a different type of lawsuit than the type that folks may have seen groups of young people filing. Those were cases filed.
2: They were saying that it was their future being jeopardized. Yeah.
22: Well, and they were filing those cases against the federal and in some cases state governments. We're talking about lawsuits filed by state and local governments against major fossil fuel companies. So if folks visit our website at climateintegrity.org, you can see a map of where all these cases are. But today there are 11 states and dozens of communities from Hawaii to Maine that have brought these types of lawsuits and are currently fighting in court to be able to put the evidence of big oil's deception in front of a jury. Many of these cases are passing a stage called the motion to dismiss. That's what this wrongful death case out of Washington state just passed, where the oil companies file motions to dismiss the case. A court looks at the arguments and says, no, this case should go forward. And so we've seen communities such as Boulder, Colorado, Honolulu, Hawaii, and in states like Massachusetts, Minnesota, Vermont, Connecticut, reach this part of litigation and courts say these cases can move forward. Now, as I said earlier, the fossil fuel industry, as you can imagine, has pretty much outright said, we don't want to be the next big tobacco. And they are in absolute panic mode, fighting tooth and nail to escape accountability. They've been pleading with the U.S. Supreme Court to take up one of these cases for years. And earlier this year, the court agreed to take a case out of Boulder, Colorado, that's going to be heard by the court this fall. That is one specific case in one specific place, you know, making one specific set of arguments. But that is going to be a really big moment for people to pay attention to this fall. The case is filed by the city and county of Boulder, Colorado against ExxonMobil and Suncor Energy. And the justices will be hearing some issues in that case that are relevant to many of the others.
2: So this is different from the individual case that that Ms. De Leon has brought in states that are actually suing. But are there other cases of individuals as well?
22: No, this Ms. De Leon's case is the first of its kind. So like I said, while there's many state and local governments that, you know, going back to 2017, 2018, have brought these lawsuits and they're slowly making their way through the courts, this case out of Washington state is the first that is seeking to hold oil companies accountable for an individual's death in a climate disaster.
2: And does it matter whether it's being brought by an individual or a state government? I suppose, you know, in terms of wanting to see the big picture and wanting to hold big oil accountable, is it a matter of trying everything?
22: They're different cases bringing different arguments, right? So these are mostly cases being brought under

0: We still need clean energy solutions and to speed the transition, and we still need federal and state climate action to make the climate crisis not as bad as it currently is and will continue to be. But what these cases are all about is holding the actors who got us in this mess accountable. I think one way to think about this is the lawsuits against tobacco companies weren't seeking to cure lung cancer. They were seeking to make the companies pay for public health harms that they knowingly caused. And that's what many of these lawsuits are focusing on. It's the monetary damages that climate change is causing to communities that now have to pay to protect their residents and their infrastructure from greater and greater extreme weather events. But it's also just the fact that in the US, you should not be able, under the law, to knowingly sell a dangerous product and lie to consumers about its effects. And so these are very important cases that are facing a lot of opposition from the fossil fuel industry and in their political allies.
1: Thank you so much, Mike. Good luck to you.
0: Thanks for having me.
1: My guest has been Mike Mina, the Communications Director for the Center for Climate Integrity. And I'm Sonali Kohatkar, host and executive producer of Rising Up with Sonali, an independently produced subscriber-supported program nationally syndicated to radio stations, free speech, TV, and podcast platforms.

0: I'm Dr. Anthony Lizerwitz, and this is Climate Connections. Museums give visitors an engaging, hands-on way to learn how science shapes the world. And Chevy Humphrey, CEO of the Griffin Museum of Science and Industry in Chicago, says they can also get people thinking and talking about climate change.
1: I think museums are an incredible platform and a foundation for providing information and facts for people to actually develop their own insights and their own agency to do something.
0: For example, in one exhibit at the Griffin, visitors learn about different forms of clean electricity and how to lower their energy use at home. In another exhibit, they watch a time-lapse video of glaciers over 10 years.
1: And you see the melting, and you see before and after pictures.
0: The Griffin is also updating their human body exhibit to include information about how climate hazards, like the wildfire smoke that reached Chicago this summer, can harm people.
1: How do I protect myself? What is this impact going to be on my lungs, on my body?
0: Humphrey says the museum aims to spark curiosity and critical thinking, and she hopes it inspires visitors to ask questions about how the world works.
1: And have discussions and not be afraid to actually have a voice.
0: Climate Connections is produced by the Yale Center for Environmental Communication. To learn more about climate change, visit climateconnections.org.
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3: All right, Mo Master here checking in with another segment of Memories of Motown. Let me get my needles dusted off here. Oh yeah, I like that old school sound, yeah.

This show kicks off with the groovy sounds of Junior Walker and the All-Stars. But first, we're going to let the Funk Brothers warm us up with the Motown sound. Then you'll hear the saxophone sound of Junior Walker.

When I got this little house on West Grand Boulevard with a big picture window, I knew I wanted it to be a little factory where hits were made. So I decided to call it Hitsville, Hitsville, USA.

0: from Gladys Knight to Eddie Kendricks, keep on trucking. Mo Master checking in, thank you so much for locking in Memories of Motown. Let's go back to the early days with Otis Williams of the Temptations as he speaks on quality control at Hitsville, USA.
1: But you could walk by and you would hear him talking about, you know, yeah, no, what you think? I don't like it. You're saying, you know, all kind of different kind of, things being said. And, well, if you like it, you raise your hand for those that did like it, those that didn't like it. So it was a voting process, but he took that process from Ford Motor Company because he used to work at Ford's in the quality control. So he took that same kind of idea and instituted it in Motown as far as checking out the releases, what should or should not be released. And if the song didn't have whatever, go back and record it and add whatever it would take for the song to become a hit. So it was a wonderful systematic kind of setup that Barry had, and the percentage of having hits were very high.

0: That song really brings back a lot of memories for me personally. Switch with I Want to Be Closer played that album quite a lot. Memories of Motown continues as Smokey and Aretha Franklin talk about some heavy writers and producers at Motown. I'm talking about Holland Dozier Holland.
1: When we heard their music, the snare drum was hitting on all four beats of the bar. That was their signature.

0: musical world jumped on that particular beat thing after they had so many hits with it.
1: They were so classic, so melodic. Some of the all-time great writers, and they absolutely rank with the Irving Berlins of our time.

0: Oh boy, Diana Ross sounding good from the disco days with Love Hangover brings back so many memories. I'm having a great time and hope you're feeling good with me. Also heard from Lionel Richie with Hello. It's about that time to check in with Brenda Holloway, exclusively right here with Memories of Motown.
1: When I got to Motown, it was like I was in a dream world. It was like going to Disneyland for the first time. You know, you go to Disneyland and you see all this little tiny world in a little capsule. Everything is miniature, just like a little dream. And Motown, it was a dream. They were trying to get the Motown sound out there. They wanted every song that we put out to be a hit, not just a song to listen to. They wanted, when they heard a Motown record, they were supposed to go out and buy it, a million copies. You know, that's what we were aiming for.

All right, I'm jumping around here in the studio with the happy sound of Mickey's Monkey. You better be popping your fingers too. This is the Motown sound. Mo Master checking in. Let's keep it going with Eddie Kendricks.

0: There goes the classy sound of Tina Marie with her dedication to Marvin Gaye. Memories of Motown keeping the spirit of our Motown legends alive and well. But the question is, what exactly is the Motown sound?
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This segment of the show kicks off with an interview from Luther Vandross talking about the great lyrics of Smokey Robinson. We're going to do a double play on Smokey and the Miracles right here at Memories of Motown. Ooh.

real Smokey that I love is the songwriter Smokey, the Smokey who writes lyrics like, I'm just about at the end of my rope, but I can't stop trying, I can't give up hope. Come on, please, that says it all.

Those two songs were for all the lovers tuned into Memories of Motown. That's right, the lovers. Okay, let's get a groove going with the Commodores.

0: from the Commodores to Dennis Edwards. And now, ladies and gentlemen, get ready for the First Lady of Motown, Miss Mary Wells.
1: I didn't have but about 10 tunes, and I needed two more tunes. So the tune, My Guy, I did this as really as an assignment tune.
2: We came back, I think, off of a tour for some one-nighters, and he had wrote a group of songs, and we went in the studio and recorded some different songs, and that was the one that was chosen by Barry.
1: And it took off just immediately. It went to number one, and I was very happy.
3: One, two, one.

Bowmaster here checking in with a double play on Mary Wells, sounding good. Jackson 5 checking in with a Motown memory. I'm sure you haven't heard this one in a while.

0: I'll never forget the night that Motown 25 came on in 1983, and Marvin Gaye gave that memorable performance. Wow, what a great memory of Motown.
1: Seemed like I'm hearing something in the studio. Is that Stevie Wonder?
2: It's not Aisha, but it's a baby that a doctor that we knew, a doctor friend found, and we were able to get the birth of this child. And that is Yolanda there, laughing. Miss Aisha. She's the one at the Regency apartment hotel, and she's messing with the dresser drawer. And just being silly. Just being a baby. Baby girl.
3: Beat me.
4: Beat you.
2: She says beat me. You understand why she's saying beat me. We never beat our child. We never did. I promise you.

Okay, Memories of Motown exclusive with Stevie Wonder and the Baby. As you can hear, I have a fun time doing this show. Mo Master checking in. I hope you're happy with me. We're going to continue with more of your Motown memories.

But you know that don't mean my world to me, cause baby names can't crack my style. I love you kicking and bus collared greens, a little hot water cornbread. I love you too, cat daddy, but don't you let that go.

Tina Marie from the 80s. That was a great time for music. Thank you once again for listening to Memories of Motown. Make sure you spread the word and tell everybody to tune in to these Motown jams and the soundtrack of our lives.

Junior Walker taking us out with These Eyes. Can't wait to get with you again with some more memories of Motown. Mo Master here. I'll talk to you soon. Peace.

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to be a little more affectionate. But baby, I want the same things too. I love it when you make love. I think we get along really well. Everything is also mellow when the lights are down low.

0: I'm sorry, baby.
1: I'm Dr. Anthony Lizerwitz, and this is Climate Connections. Most people are used to seeing phrases like contains nuts or contains soy on food labels. If a proposed federal bill passes, the FDA will require manufacturers to also alert consumers to another allergen found in many packaged foods.
2: Alpha-gal is extremely difficult to avoid.
1: That's Sharon Forsyth of the Alpha-gal Alliance Action Fund, an advocacy group for people who are allergic to alpha-gal, a sugar molecule found in most mammals. Alpha-gal syndrome is typically caused by the bite of a Lone Star tick. These ticks have long been common in the Southeast, but as the climate warms, they're spreading to other areas too, even as far north as Maine and Minnesota. For most people with alpha-gal syndrome, eating red meat triggers an allergic reaction, with symptoms ranging from mild GI upset to dangerous anaphylaxis. In some cases, people also report reactions to dairy or ingredients that they did not know contained alpha-gal, like vitamin D3, which sometimes comes from sheep's wool. So Forsyth's group is urging Congress to pass a bill that would add alpha-gal to the list of allergens that require labeling.
2: Because then we just have to take a quick look at the label
1: to know if a food is safe to eat. Climate Connections is produced by the Yale Center for Environmental Communication. 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

0: protests and growing national outcries continue over the death of George Floyd.
1: Last night, people protesting in Minneapolis escalated as demonstrators were lashed by tear gas and rubber bullets.
2: The main message here
3: is that they want to see those officers involved.
0: They want to see those officers arrested.
4: Officers arrested.

0: in black and white. It's a problem with the whole way of life. It can't change overnight. But we gotta start somewhere. Might as well go ahead start here. We done had a hell of a year. I'ma make it count why I'm here. God is the only man I fear.
1: I'm Dr. Anthony Lizerwitz, and this is Climate Connections. As the climate warms, floods, heat waves, hurricanes, and wildfires are all becoming more extreme. For many people, this daunting reality brings up a lot of emotions.
2: Hopelessness, anxiety, overwhelm, isolation is a really big one too. But I think despair is really the biggest one that I hear most.
1: Kurt Shepard is a counselor and a facilitator with the Good Grief Network, a nonprofit that helps people work through their emotions about environmental harm.
2: Your grief and despair and anxiety is a healthy, functioning response to the destruction of our planet. We are all feeling it, but we're not talking about it.
1: So the network runs online and in-person support groups where people work through a 10-step program. 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
1: And in the final step of the program, people find ways to take action, using their new energy and resilience to get out and do their part to limit climate change. Climate Connections is produced by the Yale Center for Environmental Communication. 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
1: 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Solar energy improves public health, it reduces energy bills, reduces greenhouse gases, and supports utility grid reliability. But more importantly, solar energy promotes jobs and economic development. This Solar Fact is a public service announcement of this station.
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0: I'm Dr. Anthony Lizowitz, and this is Climate Connections. On an early fall day in the North End neighborhood of Detroit, residents hopped on bikes for a guided tour of solar installations. Kids built solar-powered robots, played in a solar-powered bouncy house, and ate s'mores roasted in a solar oven.
1: So people got to see solar in an operation that they never would have imagined. When you can see it, when you can know it's there, then they have a better sense of, yes, this could work for me as well.
0: Reverend Joan Ross is founder of the North End Woodward Community Coalition, a nonprofit in the largely low-income African-American neighborhood. She says many families in her community struggle to pay electricity bills that are very high. Going solar can reduce those monthly bills. So her group informs people about solar energy, helps them assess financing options, and connects them with quality contractors. It also arranges bulk buying discounts to reduce the upfront costs of installing solar panels. Ross is determined to make sure that more people can access clean, affordable energy.
1: To actually see these things coming to life in my community and the ways that people can embrace solar, it's really an exciting time for me.
0: Climate Connections is produced by the Yale Center for Environmental Communication. To hear more stories like this, visit climateconnections.org.
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2: I'm Dr. Anthony Lizowitz, and this is Climate Connections. A few years ago, the city of Cincinnati held dozens of public meetings to gather residents' ideas about ways to reduce carbon pollution and improve the city's resilience to climate change.
3: And we heard thousands of ideas.
2: Oliver Kroner, director of the city's Office of Environment and Sustainability, says some ideas were programs that the city should implement.
3: But many of them were ideas that people wanted to implement themselves. And we thought, wouldn't it be cool if we provided a little bit of seed funding to set those visions in motion?
2: So his team created the Seeds of Change program. In its first 3 years, the program has provided almost $1 million in grants to more than 170 community-based projects, many in some of the city's most underserved neighborhoods. It's invested in community gardens, composting efforts, solar installations, a bike repair program, and more.
3: These are grants of $5,000 to $20,000, so not huge, but enough to get a ball rolling.
2: Kroner says it's a way for city government to support grassroots action and empower people to become climate leaders in their communities.
3: And this is a program that sets those leaders in motion. And the more we can plant those seeds of leadership around the city, the further we'll go.
2: Climate Connections is produced by the Yale Center for Environmental Communication. To learn more about climate change, visit climateconnections.org.
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1: When I'm a human fly, I spit it in a while. 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
4: I'm Dr. Anthony Lizowitz, and this is Climate Connections. The land in California's Sacramento-San Joaquin River Delta is sinking rapidly, and in the process, it's releasing a lot of climate-warming carbon dioxide. Hundreds of years ago, the area was mostly a wetland, where waterlogged plants slowly broke down into carbon-rich peat soil.
5: But today it looks totally different. It's now a network of islands, many of which are 10 to 25 feet below sea level.
4: Sydney Chamberlain of the Nature Conservancy says the main reason for this change is agriculture. Starting in the 1800s, levees were installed, and much of the land was drained to create islands where farmers could grow crops such as corn.
5: When you take water off of peat soils, processes in the soil cause it to release carbon dioxide, which is a greenhouse gas, and makes the land subside or sink.
4: But she says re-wetting the land can help slow that process. So the Nature Conservancy has purchased one of the islands in the Delta and turned thousands of acres of it into rice paddies, which are flooded part of the year. And they're restoring other parts of the island back into wetlands.
5: Together, this mosaic of rice and wetlands will not only tackle climate change and help to stop land subsidence, but also provide great food and housing for wildlife.
4: Climate Connections is produced by the Yale Center for Environmental Communication. 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

0: I'm Dr. Anthony Lizerwitz, and this is Climate Connections. In the U.S., most people take for granted that when they turn on the tap, clean drinking water will come out. But climate change poses threats to municipal drinking water systems.
1: This isn't just a problem in the West with drought. It's a problem across the country, and every location and utility needs to understand how their specific hazards are changing.
0: Zia Lyle, a postdoctoral research associate at the University of North Carolina, analyzed water utilities across the U.S. She found that by 2050, worsening climate hazards could affect system reliability for about half of them.
1: Wildfires that can burn parts of the system, or extreme heat that can just degrade different pipes or storage capacity pumps.
0: In coastal areas, rising seas can cause salt water to enter the water supply. And floodwaters can damage water mains and pipes and overwhelm treatment plants. For example, in 2022, flooding in Jackson, Mississippi left some areas under boil water advisories for more than a month. Lyle says utilities need to assess their risks and plan ways to adapt. For example, they may need to improve flood protection or water treatment processes so people can continue to count on safe drinking water when they turn on the tap. Climate Connections is produced by the Yale Center for Environmental Communication. To learn more about climate change, visit climateconnections.org.

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1: I am Jalen Ward, and this Community Spotlight message is brought to you by Christ Harvest Fellowship, Soul Harvest Ministries, and WNUC 96.7 FM, Detroit's community radio station. Bishop Louis E. Evans is my grandfather. Growing up, I've known him as someone who cares deeply about faith, family, and community. I've watched people stop my grandfather in stores, at church, and around the neighborhood just to thank him. I've seen people greet him with appreciation because of the encouragement, guidance, and the support he has provided in our lives. When I learned that a portion of John R. Street would be designated Bishop Louis E. Evans Boulevard, I thought about the many years he has spent serving people in Highland Park and beyond. A street dedication is one way a community recognizes the impact a person can have on their lives of others. It also reminds younger generations like mine that leadership begins with service. For more information regarding Soul Harvest Ministries and the dedication of Bishop Louis E. Evans Boulevard, visit soulharvestministries.org or you can email us at soulharvestministries1@outlook.com. I am Jalen Ward, and this Community Spotlight message is brought to you by Christ Harvest Fellowship, Soul Harvest Ministries, and WNUC 96.7 FM, Detroit's community radio station.

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2: I'm Dr. Anthony Lizowitz, and this is Climate Connections. When a disaster strikes, churches, mosques, and synagogues often provide relief and a safe place to go.
3: Religious communities are places that people turn to.
2: But Lucy Cummings of New York Disaster and Interfaith Services says many houses of worship are themselves vulnerable to the growing impacts of climate change, including flooding and extreme heat. And many of the buildings are old and inefficient and cost a lot to heat and cool. So last year, her group launched the NYC House of Worship Climate Ready Audit Program. It provides houses of worship with free inspections to assess their energy efficiency, heating and cooling systems, drainage, emergency preparedness, and more. 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She says the program reaches diverse congregations across the city.
3: We worked with a mosque in Brooklyn, a Lutheran church in Staten Island, a Seventh-day Adventist church in the Bronx, a Pentecostal church in the Far Rockaways.
2: So these trusted institutions can be better prepared to help the people who depend on them in a crisis. Climate Connections is produced by the Yale Center for Environmental Communication. 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

0: Earthalooyah! 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
2: I once got asked a question, what's your first memory? Take your mind back as far as you can. What's the first thing you can remember? My first memory is red, I don't know what it is. Looking back so far, things get blurry. They say hindsight is 20/20. Huh, I wonder if they got hit in the head, tell you a true story. When I was around 4, I pissed the bed about 3 or so times in a row. I'd say my nan got pooped off, but I suppose she was

remember what I said? I wonder if they got hit in the head. They say hindsight is 20/20. Maybe that was blood in my eye instead of tears unshed as I lay in my own bed. Reason I chose fury, my father didn't break the cycle, just carried on using the abuse that he might have been through as an excuse to recycle and dish out the rage that he tried to justify.

up in violence, how many liters have they bled? Did they suffer in silence or did they instead seek out some guidance to help heal their heads? Snort and scoff at their science, partake some meds, my first memory is red. Yeah, I'm so blessed.

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It's to set us free that I've grafted. Provide option B, I'm gonna finish what I started. 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
1: I'm Dr. Anthony Lizowitz, and this is Climate Connections. Pittsburgh is one of many cities where raw sewage and stormwater flow through the same pipes. During heavy storms, this combined sewer system can overflow, discharging dirty wastewater into creeks and rivers. And the problem is getting worse as the climate warms.
2: One thing that we've seen specifically in Pittsburgh is that we are getting higher intensity rainfall events than we've seen in the past.
1: Aaron Birdie is with Upstream Pittsburgh, a nonprofit working to address the issue. One of their strategies is to help homeowners and communities manage rainwater before it ends up in the sewer system, for example, by installing rain barrels.
2: You can connect a rain barrel to the downspout at your home. That can retain water and reduce the amount of stormwater that's leaving your property and getting into the system.
1: His group also plants street trees, which can help soak up water before it enters storm drains. And in one area, they converted two vacant lots into rain gardens with an underground storage tank. The tank holds excess stormwater until the rain is over, and the city's combined sewer system can handle it. These solutions help reduce local flooding and prevent polluted water from overflowing into the city's rivers and streams. Climate Connections is produced by the Yale Center for Environmental Communication. 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

0: 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This is Marv Kelly, and I'm the host of The Notes, where I bring you the finest in jazz, funk, and soul, from the classics to the rarities to the modern sound. 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
1: 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This public service announcement is brought to you by Unseen and WNUC. Millions of people are fighting battles you may never see. Chronic illnesses, mental health struggles, anxiety, depression, infertility, grief, fear. 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I'm Annette Jackson. Remember, just because you can't see someone's battles doesn't mean it isn't real.
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0: I'm Dr. Anthony Lizowitz, and this is Climate Connections. More than 80% of young people in the U.S. say they are worried about climate change.
1: Whether it's going outside to play in extreme heat or if it's about the jobs that they're going to be able to access in the future, the world that they are living in is being shaped by our changing climate.
0: But Laura Shifter of the Aspen Institute says a recent survey that her group commissioned reveals that many teens do not fully understand the issue. Only about half of the teens surveyed know that climate change is mostly caused by carbon pollution from human activities like burning fossil fuels. And even fewer know that nearly all climate scientists have concluded that human activity is causing climate change. But Shifter says that teens who reported hearing some or a lot about climate change from their teachers were more likely to answer the questions correctly than those who had not.
1: So I think that also shows a lot of potential around how we can address these misunderstandings by teaching about it in school and having conversations with our kids at home. It just shows that we can do a lot more to talk about it and teach it.
0: Shifter says her group offers resources to help school districts include climate education in their curricula, and parents and teachers talk about climate change with kids. Climate Connections is produced by the Yale Center for Environmental Communication. To learn more about climate change, visit climateconnections.org.
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0: protests and growing national outcries continue over the death of George Floyd.
1: Last night, people protesting in Minneapolis escalated as demonstrators were lashed by tear gas and rubber bullets.
2: The main message here
3: is that they want to see those officers involved.
0: They want to see those officers arrested.
4: I can't breathe.

0: fear. It's bigger than black and white. It's a problem with the whole way of life. It can't change overnight. But we gotta start somewhere. Might as well go ahead, start here. We done had a hell of a year. I'ma make it count why I'm here. God is the only man I fear.
1: I'm Dr. Anthony Lizerwitz, and this is Climate Connections. In the Monterey Bay area of California, a coalition of groups is investing tens of millions of dollars in wetland restoration, wildfire fuel reduction, and other land management projects that will make the region more resilient to climate change. But these efforts require more than money.
2: We need local workforce to be able to do that work.
1: Jesse Trawler Ojeda is with the California Marine Sanctuary Foundation, one of the coalition members. She says to help build that workforce, the group is partnering with local colleges and an educational nonprofit to train students in a range of skills. Hartnell College in Salinas is teaching people trade skills like chainsaw use to prepare them for jobs in forestry or habitat restoration. Students at the University of California, Santa Cruz are learning to pilot drones, which can help with coastal monitoring efforts.
2: For instance, one student's doing sand erosion studies.
1: And graduate students at Cal State Monterey Bay are assisting with research in the field.
2: We feel that the workforce development really brings in that pipeline of inspired, educated, local individuals
1: who are ready to help their region adapt to climate change now and long into the future. Climate Connections is produced by the Yale Center for Environmental Communication. To learn more about climate change, visit climateconnections.org.

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0: I'm Dr. Anthony Lizowitz, and this is Climate Connections. On an early fall day in the North End neighborhood of Detroit, residents hopped on bikes for a guided tour of solar installations. Kids built solar-powered robots, played in a solar-powered bouncy house, and ate s'mores roasted in a solar oven.
1: So people got to see solar in an operation that they never would have imagined. When you can see it, when you can know it's there, then they have a better sense of, yes, this could work for me as well.
0: Reverend Joan Ross is founder of the North End Woodward Community Coalition, a nonprofit in the largely low-income African-American neighborhood. She says many families in her community struggle to pay electricity bills that are very high. Going solar can reduce those monthly bills. So her group informs people about solar energy, helps them assess financing options, and connects them with quality contractors. It also arranges bulk buying discounts to reduce the upfront cost of installing solar panels. Ross is determined to make sure that more people can access clean, affordable energy.
1: To actually see these things coming to life in my community and the ways that people can embrace solar, it's really an exciting time for me.
0: Climate Connections is produced by the Yale Center for Environmental Communication. To hear more stories like this, visit climateconnections.org.
2: 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I'm Annette Jackson. Remember, just because you can't see someone's battles doesn't mean it isn't real.

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1: Broadcasting from the Civic Cypher Studios, welcome to today's special episode where we will be discussing a trip I took to Palestine. For those that don't know, I go by the name Ramses Ja, and I'll be interviewed by my illustrious co-host, Q Ward. So for those that don't know, I had been fundraising for a long time, trying to get together enough resources. I'd been working with the programs around the country to get the time off necessary to heed an invite to go to Israel and then to Palestine to see what life is like on the ground there. We've been voices here for Palestinians who have been having a tough time. Obviously, there's been a lot of death and destruction in Gaza, and that has also shone light on daily life for Palestinian people. And historically speaking, there's been a lot of solidarity between Black people in the United States and Native Americans in the United States and Palestinian folks on the other side of the world. And so that invite came at the right time. It was on the heels of a lot of other conversations about Palestine, and it just happened to time out that way. So again, I was able to take a trip. Q and I have not yet had our debrief, but we are going to have it right now for the benefit of all our listeners. And so as Q asks questions of his co-host, he'll be getting the answers for the first time. And so you'll be hearing the answers for the first time as well. So sit back and relax. Hopefully I can kind of give you some insight into what life is like on the ground there, through the lens of Ramses, for what that's worth. But I think it'll be more enlightening than what you've had so far. So, Q.
2: So, we deliberately didn't have this conversation before now so that all of us could have this conversation together. Mm-hmm. I want you to know that we've been that intentional. I mean, we've talked since Ramses got back home. We shared I miss yous. We shared our I love yous. And then we stopped talking, because we would have had this conversation and then had to try to remember to try to have it again with you all. And we just determined that having it for the first time with you would be the better, would be the better thing to do.
1: Yeah.
2: You land in Tel Aviv. When did you know?
1: Well, I knew that going into Tel Aviv, it was going to be kind of tricky, because there's a bit of an interview process, especially for non-citizens, as is true for most companies or countries rather, but there's an extra security step, less so for Americans, but still, they kind of want to get into your politics as much as they can without kind of invading. They want to know why you're coming. All that sort of stuff. So I had a pre-Israeli check when I got to my layover in New Jersey. And so they had to obviously check all of my things again, even though I was in the airport, had already gone through security. They needed to recheck everything just to make sure I wasn't bringing anything that was specifically illegal or frowned upon into the nation state of Israel. And that was the first time I got that sense of, uh-oh, This might be a little bit heavy in terms of what I'm getting into. But fortunately, I was warned. If you're just checking in with us here on today's episode, I'm Ramses Ja, joined by my co-host Q Ward, and we're discussing a recent trip I had to Palestine. For pictures and videos, feel free to find us on Instagram at Civic Cypher. You can find me at Ramses Ja. Q, you can find at I am Q Ward. So to continue with the story, I obviously boarded my flight and flew over, and there's a process that you have to go through to get out of the airport. Now I had applied for a visa early on, so that was already taken care of, and I have a newer passport, so it's digitized, so they already knew that I was allowed to be in the country, had done their background checks and whatnot. But I remember getting to the interview window, And I got questioned. And this is, I've traveled around the world. I've been to many countries. This is not atypical. Some places they care less. Some places they care more. Israel is clearly one of the places that cares more. So the interview process was a little bit more intense. You know, they wanted to know, you know, why I was coming. They wanted to know if I knew anybody there. And I was instructed by the group that I was going with to say, I'm not going to say the name of the group or anything like that, just because they do this work because they're bringing attention to what life is like on the ground for Palestinians. You know, we tried to, we considered, I should say, routes to get into Gaza, because we, the group that were there, had to get smuggled twice across or around checkpoints. We'll get to checkpoints in just a second. But we had, we at least had the conversation about going into Gaza proper, and it just wasn't possible. Israel is very, very strict with security. There's cameras everywhere, facial recognition. It's a very, very sophisticated military-esque apparatus there, particularly so for Palestinians. If you live in the West Bank or if you live in Gaza, they're heavily surveilled, and Palestinians are subjected to military laws and military rule, whereas Israeli citizens are subjected to a different set of laws. It's literally an apartheid state. Apartheid, for those that don't know, means just basically codified racism. Like one group of people, or maybe it's not racism, maybe it's, you know, there's divided lines by religion or race or, you know, whatever metric or characteristic or quality. But it's, for all intents and purposes, it's an apartheid state. A different set of laws and rules for this group and that group. Anyway, we weren't able to go into Gaza, and that put a lot of people's minds at ease because a lot of people were really worried about me. But to continue, you know, walking up to the security checkpoint, of course, they want to know, you know, what I'm doing there. And, you know, you start asking questions, and they're really good at asking these questions, you know, because they ask you the same question over and over again to kind of trip you up. So I'm standing there for a good while. Fortunately, the thing that worked in my favor is my hair. For those that have never seen me, I have like kind of a big afro. I think that I look American. Just if you were to ever see me, I think I kind of look American, but it's very clear that I sound American. I have a very pronounced American accent. And when people ask where I'm from, because it's true, I say California. And so because I don't pronounce it California or anything like that with a strong accent, they know, oh, this guy is on the level. And people tend to lighten up. The problem with me entering into the country was my tattoos, right? So I was going there. I originally had a jacket, and it had like a radio logo on it. You know, it's just a cool traveling jacket. And I thought, you know, I better take this off because, you know, they would think I'm a journalist, which of course is true, but then they would give me a hard time. I had already left my cameras and my mics and everything at home. I wasn't going to bring that because that just raises red flags. They want to know what I'm doing. And we didn't need that because I was going to be kind of moving outside of what Israel probably would have wanted. Actually, I know for certain after leaving, I would have been moving outside of the bounds of what they would have wanted for me because I got exposed to the dark side of that place, which is only in Palestine, in Palestinian territories. And it's extra dark, like Vanta Black dark. It's the saddest thing I've ever seen or heard of ever in my life. But because I had to take off my jacket, I'm there in sort of a tank top. I just flew, you know, I think it was 11 hours across the ocean to get there. So all my tattoos, my name is Ramses. That's Egyptian. It's an Egyptian name. So that's already going to cause people to look twice. But, you know, for folks that aren't historians, maybe they don't notice it. But my tattoos very much look like hieroglyphics, and I'm covered in them. So that's the part that kind of got me tripped up a little bit. And I had to kind of wait there for a longer while the guy just kind of went through. So he's like, who do you know? Why are you here? Blah, blah, blah, second, third. I'm like, oh, you know, I'm just going to, you know, hang out, visit a couple places. And the one thing that was true that I could say, they didn't confiscate my phone until I was leaving, because your exit interview is a lot harder than your entrance interview. So just know that if you ever go to Israel, they will give you a tough time if you try to leave. They can't keep you there unless they're going to charge you with a crime, but it's very scary and very tough to leave because they want to know what you know before you leave. So they didn't take my phone when I first got there. They took my phone when I was leaving. That was really scary. And because when you don't have your phone, you can't call for help and you just have to sit there. But anyway, I'm getting ahead of myself. I was just saying, like, hey, I'm going to come. There's some sites that I want to see. Once a year, I go on a trip somewhere cool. This year was this place. And why I'm coming here is because this is, you know, where you guys have a lot of history here. Anyway, the short of it is, I get through that. It was a nerve-wracking process, but I get through. I get out, jump in a car, and I'm on my way out of there. And the first thing that jumps out at you is the amount of security outside of the airport, because it's called the IDF, the Israeli Defense Force or something like that. But they call it the IOF, Palestinians do, Israeli Occupation Force. But they're everywhere. And everybody has a huge gun. It's like police in the U.S. look kind of intimidating with their vest and their little handgun on the side. The people over there, they all look like wartime soldiers. And they have like a huge, it's like a machine gun. Everybody has it. And once you get to the point where you're going into the Palestinian territories, and you can tell because you start seeing fences, and obviously there's the wall that separates, the West Bank and Gaza from what Israeli citizens would consider Israel proper. A lot of Israelis believe that all of that land is theirs. They want the land in Egypt too. They want to go all the way to the Suez Canal. They want to go north into, I think it's Lebanon. There's some river that they want to reach, and they want to control these waterways, and they call this project Greater Israel. But yeah, for now, there's a wall separating the West Bank and Gaza from Israel proper. So once you start seeing that, you see the guard towers, you see, the stations manned, and you see security guards everywhere. And it's just, I never got the sense that any of these folks were the good guys, because obviously I had to interact with them quite a bit. And I was only there for, maybe a little over a week. So Palestinian people have to interact with these people every day. I could speak to them in my American accent, and they knew that I was not a threat. I was not a problem. Palestinian people, that's not the case. Palestinian people get killed, shot, beat, denied daily. If a day went by where there wasn't our equivalent to a police shooting, and a national uprising about it, that would, from where I sit, that would be inconceivable. It happens daily. There's some form of terrorism on the ground for these people. And not just the whole group of people, like every individual, like city, it's like that. There really some brutal conditions. And so, had to go through a few checkpoints. People want to know who you are, what you're doing, where you're going. There's no real no sense of freedom of movement. It very much feels like as soon as you say the wrong thing, you're getting pulled out of a car, and there's no recourse, really nothing else you can do about it. So that's what it looked like when I first got on the ground in Israel and then to Palestine. If you're just checking in with us, I am Ramses Jha, joined by my co-host Q Ward, and we're discussing a recent trip I had to Palestine. For pictures and video, feel free to find us on Instagram at Civic Cipher. You can find Q at I am Q Ward or me at Ramses Jha. Q, your question.
2: So two questions in one, because you touched on most of this. Now, the first thing I want you to kind of elaborate or go more into, the driver leaving, is it Ramallah?
1: Ramallah. Yeah.
2: Ramallah. Mm-hmm. And a question that I know people who only get their information from, news stations, cable television in the United States. Mm-hmm. And this is posed this way intentionally about who is allowed to protect themselves. So Palestinians can't have guns.
1: Yeah.
2: settlers get issued weapons, correct?
1: Yeah, yeah.
2: So with special rights to carry those weapons wherever they want.
1: Yeah.
2: You, being an American, got to see both.
1: Yeah.
2: What does that look like? Because you talked about, you know, soldiers or the equivalent to police carrying machine guns. But on the ordinary street,
1: yeah,
2: what does that look and feel like?
1: That's a good question. Okay, so I got to paint a couple of pictures before I get into the answer. So for people that don't know, and I didn't know, so don't feel bad. I went there. This was like a Mecca type pilgrimage for me. This is like, if you're an activist, you're going to get the most. These people are brilliant. Palestinian people. They're some of the most brilliant people I've ever seen. Beautiful people, brilliant people. But what they're faced with is encroachment by Israeli settlers. So this is my understanding of the circumstances there. And have no fear, we're going to have a lot of guests on to kind of paint this picture a little bit more fully, you know, as the days and months go on. But now that I'm there, I know how to ask better questions. So in, it might have been 1960s, somewhere in there, Palestine was delineated from, so in the 1948, Palestine was one, it was just Palestine. 1948, Israel basically is created by the British, because Palestine was a British like territory, colony, something like that. This is my understanding. Again, people feel free to correct me, hit me on social media. I don't remember all these details. There are brilliant people that are going to share these details in the future, but in order to answer the question, I need to at least bring you to the table. Palestinian people lived there. Britain then gave their land to Zionists. These were people who had problems in, of course, Germany and all across Europe. They had nowhere to go, millions of these folks. And Britain decided to resettle these Zionists in Palestine. And the pitch was, oh, that's like they're connected to the land because they, you know, that's like where David is from, like in the Torah, in their sort of holy text. Because on they had other options to settle them elsewhere, like in, I forget the name of the country, but they could have done it in Africa, they could have done it in South America, and then Palestine. And they decided on Palestine, and they marketed to Jewish folks as a land without people for a people without a land. However, that was a falsehood because Palestinian people lived there. These people had lived there since, literally since Jesus was walking around. There's a whole war about it. The Palestinian people lose. Now, Palestinian people have been conquered in the past. They've been under Roman rule. They've been under Ottoman rule. They've been under British rule. And now they're, now this place is called Israel somehow. But Palestinian people were resisting that. Hence the West Bank and Gaza, the Gaza Strip. These were strongholds that the Israelis could not hold. So they could go in with a military force and, you know, show off their strength, but they couldn't hold those places. So Gaza has, I think, like 2 million people, and the West Bank has 4 million, something like that. 6 million people total across both the West Bank and Gaza, and about 6 million people in Israel proper. Or 6 million Jews and 6 million Palestinians, something like that. Somehow it's evenly split, but that number should mean something to historians. 6 million should mean something to, especially to people who know the history of Jewish people. So that's how you end up with two territories. And on they're on both sides of the country. So Israel, as I mentioned, has wanted to expand, has wanted to occupy all the land, and they want to have a democratic state. They want to appear European so that they can function on the world stage like any other European country. It's a understandable desire, and Zionist Jews are kind of the equivalent to a sophisticated, like Ku Klux Klan Nazi, in terms of their ideology. So we'll say Nazi. Zionist Jews are equivalent to like Nazi Germans in their political sophistication. And settlers are equivalent to, just to bring you into like the consciousness and way to like place these folks, settlers are the equivalent to the Ku Klux Klan. So they're a little less sophisticated, like almost like the country bumpkins of Judaism, right? Now, if you're like me, you grew up around Jewish people that are decent folks. Decent would be kind of underselling it. I've only grown up around Jewish people that have been nothing but kind, brilliant, amazing, wonderful, whatever. So to meet these different iterations of Jewish people, again, it's like how Nazis claim to be Christian and KKK folks claim to be Christian, and they're just a bastardization of that culture. And they use that as a sort of a veneer of, what would it be? Not credibility, but decency, to cover their really rotten feelings about things. So Zionists are indeed white supremacists. White supremacists. I didn't say Jewish supremacists, even though that's true, but they are definitely white supremacists, and I can get into those details later. Now, what they want, again, is that greater Israel. They want to control the Suez Canal all the way up to, you know, the bottom part of Lebanon. Palestinian folks are in their way. Palestinian folks cannot have full citizenship because then that would make technically the Israeli Jews a minority in their own country, quote unquote. And so these people have been relegated to second class citizenship. They cannot vote in Israeli elections. They have a puppet government in the West Bank that is basically subject to the whims of the Israeli government. And then there's a Hamas government in the Gaza Strip, which, you know, we've talked about Hamas quite a bit. But Hamas is a government. They're described as a terrorist organization, but that's because marketing is brilliant. But it's a desperate, powerless government for a desperate, powerless people. And I don't want to paint Palestinians as desperate unfairly, but when your enemy has guns and power and all the sway in the equation and you have none, then you might do some desperate stuff. And all of the stories I've heard, because I was on the ground asking, I gave as much benefit of the doubt, not for the sake of Israel, but for the sake of Jewish people. I will never, ever, ever abandon my post in terms of being a brother to the Jewish people. It will never happen in my lifetime. I will always be a brother to Jewish people. And I asked the questions to make sure I gave everyone the benefit of the doubt 100% of the time. When Palestinians were doing attacks, they were attacks of desperation. These were orphans. These were people who have nothing to live for, hurt people, and they have no prospects in their life, and they're going to cause as much harm as they can. Meanwhile, Israel will shoot people in mosques through windows. Like the police get on the roof and fire down into a crowd that is defenseless and we're praying. Multiple stories of that. Not just mosques, churches. Because remember, Jesus is from there, so Christians are from there. You think you're a Christian? Nope, they're the real Christians. They've been Christians since Jesus was alive. So, man, this is a heavy story. And again, I want to be very clear because I know I'll get some pushback. But I went in there as a brother to both sides and a friend to both sides, but a journalist as well. And I needed to make sure that I had as much as I could, even though I knew that one of these groups was the aggressor and one of these people was subjected to the aggression of that aggressor. And it just breaks my heart that the aggressor is doing so under the guise and under the name of Judaism. Quick reset here. If you're just checking in, I'm Ramses Jha, joined by my co-host Q Ward, and we're discussing a recent trip I had to Palestine. If you want to check out pictures or videos, feel free to find us on Instagram. You can do so at Civic Cipher. That's CivicCipher, or you can find Q at I am Q Ward, me at Ramses Jha. I will continue. So, in order to hold pieces of the West Bank, because the West Bank is a much bigger piece of land. And again, Israel wants to expand fully the control that they have over this piece of land. They want to control the resources, a huge aquifer under the West Bank, plenty of fresh water, whatnot. And to deal with imposing terror, restrictions, harshness in terms of day-to-day life. They want Palestinians to willingly migrate, so they're making the situations as unbearable as they can be. Israel has not treated these people like decent people. Now, again, I'm talking about Israel. Israel, the nation state. For my Jewish listeners, you are still my brothers. You are still my sister. You always will be so. So I don't want you to hear this as Jewish people. These are the Israeli government. So I'm an American. Donald Trump does not represent my interests. So if Benjamin Netanyahu does not represent your interests, you are simply a Jewish person. The Israeli government does not reflect your opinions. Indeed, on this trip,

0: house. And the trade-off is that it has to be on in the West Bank. So you can move here. We'll give you a house. We may give you some money. You get all these resources, blah, blah, blah, and you become an Israeli citizen. So wherever you are, if you've been persecuted or you just want to retire, you want to just come hang out, you want to be with Jews, pull up. We got you. And these are like kind of the, again, the Ku Klux Klan. So these aren't the most sophisticated folks. These are kind of the, and I'm painting them all with broad strokes, and that's not really fair, but I'm not trying to be fair to the settlers. I just, that's, I've had to interact with settlers myself. They're not, I haven't found one of them that's a decent person. So I guess at this point in my life, I have found a person who at least purports to be Jewish that doesn't feel like a decent person. Prior to that trip, every single Jewish person I ever met felt like a decent person, at minimum. So the settlers come in, and really the idea is, hey, we're going to give you this gun. And it's a machine gun, same guns that the police have. We're going to give you this gun because you're going to be in the West Bank. We're going to build a road that goes straight to your settlement. It's a Jewish-only road. We're going to put Jewish flags on it. There's a far-right movement or party or organization in Israel that sponsored, I think it's called the Million Flags Initiative or something like that. So there's a flag like every 10 feet planted in the ground on the Jewish-only roads. I have a picture of a roundabout where there's probably like 100 flags in the middle part of the roundabout. And the idea is to really intimidate Palestinians. You don't need that many flags. It's silly. You know what I mean? Like all the flags are like worn out and torn. If they were American flags, we'd have to burn them because that's how we dispose of flags when they're no longer fit to display. But they don't take care of the flags out there. It's just to intimidate and to suggest to the Palestinians that the land is not theirs. So imagine if you were driving around in the U.S., let's say you're in South Dakota or wherever you're listening from, and there was a bunch of like Canadian flags on a road. You know what I mean? It would be like, what? You know what I mean? So anyway, they build their own roads. They get their own power supply. They get their own water. One of the ways you can tell the difference between a settler's house and a Palestinian house is whether they have water tanks on the roof of the house. They're all in the same piece of land too. They're like neighbors. You could throw a rock and it'll land in a settlement, or they could throw a rock, it'll land in a Palestinian yard. Palestinians have to buy their water from their own land because it's obviously Israeli controlled. They have to buy their own water. The water might be available to them once a week. They have to store all the water in the tanks on the roof. And the settlers' houses don't have tanks on the roof. By the way, there's videos of the IDF soldiers shooting at the water tanks so that the water all drains out. And the Palestinian folks don't have water to drink or wash their clothes or anything like that. And they have to wait, they have to patch it and wait another week. Anyway, so these settlers, move in, they have gun rights. They can carry their gun everywhere they want. And the government doesn't stop them. They can carry them into holy sites. They can carry them through metal detectors. And they use it to intimidate Palestinians. And that's kind of the point. You have people on your land now with guns, and you don't have any, that can intimidate you. And they take full advantage of it. They can close checkpoints. They can do whatever they want. And it makes your life miserable. Stick around. We're going to come back with more right after this. Still broadcasting from the Civic Cypher Studios. Welcome back to today's special episode where we have been discussing a trip I took to Palestine. For those that don't know, I go by the name Ramses Ja, and I'm being interviewed by my co-host Q Ward. So Q, did I paint a full enough picture about settlers and kind of their role in the lives of Palestinian folks?
1: Yeah, I mean, you know, we started with the question about who's allowed to protect themselves, who's allowed to have weapons, what it's like as a pedestrian in a setting like that. And we would need a 10-hour show for you to expand on each question as much as I want you to, because I want you to keep going there. But there's so many things in your notes that stood out to me that I want people to hear at the same time as me. Like I said, it just more than just the question, but the daily feeling. Go ahead.
0: Well, let me add one thing, just to continue with settlers and what it feels like to be in the presence of Israeli settlers, because I didn't touch on that. So one story that stood out to me is that, of course, over there, like prior to this trip, if someone would have said, I'm going to go to Jerusalem,

0: I'd be like, dang, Jerusalem is still there? You know, I wouldn't have even known. But yeah, Jerusalem is still there and still a booming, thriving city. And of course, Jerusalem, how at least I think of it, I feel it's important to remind our listeners that I grew up Christian with a Christian father who was a minister, whose father was also a minister, my grandfather. So this is the line that I come from. I feel like none of us in this country really have a claim to that religion over the people in Bethlehem, where I was staying, because those people were, they look like Jesus. They've been the Christians that are there. I remember I met a person who I thought this was a Middle Eastern looking person. And she told me that she was Christian. And I remember my first thought was thinking, oh, that's interesting. I wonder when she converted. Nope. She was Christian the whole time. We, all the rest of us, converted, right? But anyway, so on the ground in Jerusalem, there are these holy sites. I think the third holiest site in Islam is there. I think it's called Al-Aqsa Mosque. It's a very, very holy site for Muslims, and a site of a lot of tragedy. And like I saw the bullet holes in the doorway of the mosque, because the Israeli police and Israeli military shot up the mosque a bunch of times. And then, of course, radical Israelis and whatever bombed the mosque and all that kind of stuff. There's bullet holes on the outside. Really sad. And I'm not taking anything away from suicide bombers that have attacked Israeli citizens over the years. I'm not taking anything away from that. This ain't that. But, you know, one group has an organized military. One group has settlers with machine guns that walk around with the intention of terrorizing people. And the other group does not. It's not a fair fight. So it's hard to respect any governmental organization that is literally terrorizing people. And they have the upper hand. Like, it just doesn't feel fair. And for this to be done in the name of Judaism or protecting Judaism is the grossest misuse of that that power. If anything, I would imagine that most Jewish people would want to be the example, not to indeed repeat the history that they themselves have gone through. But I digress. When I went to go visit Al-Aqsa Mosque, I was also able to go and see Calvary, funnily enough. Calvary, like from the Bible, it's a little hill. It's just like it says. It's a little hill. You could just take some steps and go up. There's a big, huge church built over it now. But Calvary and the tomb where they put Jesus's body, there's like a rock that they laid his body on, where they kind of cleaned his body and prepared him to go in the tomb. And the tomb is right there. And people have been, it's been a holy site for 2,000 years. Because remember, when Jesus was alive, he had followers. So they just kept being followers and having kids, and they were followers too. So these have been holy sites ever since that crucifixion. And indeed, Calvary was a place where the Romans would crucify and execute all kinds of prisoners they had. So once they crucified Jesus, his followers kind of knew it to be a holy site. And then, of course, where Jesus was born in Bethlehem, that's a holy site as well. Anyway, that's another holy site. And there's a church built over all of it. It's like one complex, a huge church. And then there's a holy site for Jewish folks, and it's called the Weeping Wall or the Western Wall. The Western Wall is kind of what I was instructed to refer to it as. Our guides were Christians. And this really matters over there. It doesn't really matter in the U.S. It really matters that your religion really is your passport in that part of the world, kind of. That's strong terms, but follow what I'm saying. Anyway, so I went to the Western Wall, right? Jewish people there, you should see, it's beautiful. All these Jewish people, rabbis reading the Torah, little children touching the wall, people putting notes into the wall. And this wall is a leftover remnant from, I believe, King David's kind of castle or compound. And of course, this was someone who was very significant in Judaism. Again, this is my understanding. I might have a couple of details wrong here or there, but suffice it to say, it's a very important holy site for Jews, right below the holy site for Islam, the third holiest place in Islam. And it's like right, it might be like a 2 or 3 minute walk from the holiest site, I guess, in all of Christianity, are all right there. And to go to see the Western Wall, where the Jewish folks were going and praying and reading their scripture and whatnot. It's an honor to be led into any of these sites, by the way, an honor of a lifetime, right? But when you go into where the Jewish folks were at the Western Wall, there's a security arch with metal detectors and whatnot. Of course, we have to go through it. They ask questions, where are you from? Why are you coming? Blah, blah, blah. And we all passed through. It was just a normal checkpoint, or not a checkpoint. I got to be careful with my language. Security arch. But the settlers, when they wanted to come, they just walked in with machine guns. They walked around that. So this gives you an idea of, if you see somebody walking around in normal clothes and they have a machine gun on them, it's a settler. And the purpose is for them to carry the machine gun, because they have different laws for carrying their guns. They have different laws that they're subjected to from Palestinians. They can do, kind of like, can do whatever they want. And of course, the police acknowledge them. They don't check their ID because they have the gun. So they just look and nod, and then they just walk around the metal detectors. And these people are the most arrogant people, because they have those guns. If they didn't have the guns, they'd be normal people just like you and me. But since they have them guns, they have this like crazy God complex. Now imagine walking into a holy site with these huge choppers and nobody stopping you. They feel like untouchable. If you're just checking in with us, I'm Ramses Jha, joined by my co-host Q Ward, and we're discussing a recent trip I had to Palestine. And again, all the pictures and videos, you can check all that stuff out on our social media. Check us out on Instagram at Civic Cipher. That's CIVICCIPHER. You can find Q at I am Q Ward, me at Ramses Jha. I'll continue. So that's what life is like for Palestinian folks having to interact with settlers who are indeed on their land, because in Jerusalem, where these holy sites are, not all Palestinians can come into there. You have to be an Israeli Palestinian to have access to these holy sites. If you're not an Israeli Palestinian, you're just a regular Palestinian, you have a different ID and you can't even go into the city. So these settlers can kind of move how they want. They're like kind of, the government kind of treats them like rock stars. And that's illustrated by the fact that they get these huge guns. They get to go in a grocery store with them, they go anywhere with them, because they have a different set of gun laws that they are subjected to. And it's all under the guise of, well, they're settled on Palestinian in the West Bank, and they're more, what's the word? They're more vulnerable, so they need this additional protection to make sure they're okay. But again, it's just really state violence. Again, if Israel's going to build a road on stolen land to a settlement that is built on stolen land, there, we saw the construction projects. This is an illegal settlement. This is an illegal settlement. That is an illegal settlement on that home. We talk to farmers. We talk to people. They're encroaching on our land. We can't go within 10 meters of the border of our land, of our farm, because that means that the settlers can shoot us, because they have that buffer zone to protect their land. Not only do they have a fence around the settlement, I can't go within 10 meters of that fence, or else I am subjected to being shot, meaning I can't cultivate the last 30 feet of my farmland, you know what I mean, without risking my life. And the settlers, they have benches and flags and stuff planted, pointing at these farmers. This is something that I saw with my own eyes. I saw the settlers walking back and forth with their guns, getting in their car. I saw the benches with the flags pointed, looking into the backyards of the Israelis, of the Palestinians. I saw it. And it's just a campaign of terror. Now, imagine that coupled with a law that says, if you don't cultivate this land for a period of 2 years, the land then becomes property of the state. Now, Israel is taking Ottoman Empire rules and subjecting Palestinians to it, meaning that if I can't go within 30 feet of a fence that you put up without risking my life, and I can't cultivate the land of that last 30 feet, And if I don't do it in 2 years' time, Israel can seize it. Then all they're going to do is seize 30 feet of land every 2 years, again and again and again, until they swallow up my whole farm. So it's this weird cross-section that Palestinians are living in. It's state-sponsored violence enforced by settlers. Settlers and checkpoints are the two things that dominate. And of course, the IDF, but it's settlers and checkpoints. It's those things like ruin. They rob so much joy from this place. Settlers beat people. Like, I'm talking to a guy on his little piece of land where his family lives. He's got little kids there. He's like, yeah, you know, I was beat up last week by the settlers. Last night, if you guys would have got here, you would have seen that they were like shooting fireworks into our backyard and just laughing at us. A few days ago, they sent their kids to dance on the roof because it's like stepped up like a, it's kind of a hillside. So they sent their kids to dance on the roof at nighttime, and they were sitting there on the bench with their guns. Like, it's nightmarish for a lot of these people, for mostly all these people. And even for people that live in the big cities, their lives are still ruled by checkpoints and Israeli soldiers, and they don't really treat them well at all. So it's not uncommon to know that people die at checkpoints daily, get beat up at checkpoints. I met an old lady my last day there. Old lady, she was like, yeah, yesterday I got beat by Israeli soldier. Because I wasn't moving fast enough. And she said she pulled up the little part of her leg to show the scar. She didn't, like, she wasn't revealing. These are very, very, because a lot of these people are Islamic folks. And so they're very, I want to use the word conservative. You know, I want to use that word. It was very respectful. I just want everyone to know. But she showed us, she was like, yeah, the soldier kicked me right here. And then I fell to the ground. And then I needed to get up, and I'm a little slower. And she was there was a film premiere, and she was, of course, speaking in Arabic to us, and she had a translator. It was really sad. Anyway, so that gives you an idea of settlers. They get water rights. They get their water never turns off. Their electricity never gets shut off. They can go where they want, do where they want. And they're just helping the state of Israel enforce terror on Palestinian people whose lives are based in the West Bank, who cannot have guns to protect themselves. They cannot even enact violence back without being subjected to arrest, killed, whatever. I think that we verified some data before we started talking. And I know it's above 90% of cases against Israeli soldiers by Palestinian folks go nowhere. It's above 90%. I think 90% would have been the low end, but I think I've heard a statistic as high as 99.3% of complaints against Israeli settlers go nowhere. So basically, they operate with impunity. And again, they're an extension of the government. It's a concerted effort by this government to encroach and separate and divide up the land so that you can't travel here, you can't travel there, cousins, separated. You can't cross this Israeli road on Palestinian territory. It's nightmarish. And then, of course, checkpoints, they're not always open. They close and open them whenever they feel like it. Your travel is severely limited. Our travels, I said we had to get smuggled twice while we were there. So that meant we were all at risk when we were smuggling, but we had obligations, deadlines to meet, that sort of thing. And that's just kind of a way of life over there. So that's settler. Sorry it took so long to paint that picture, but hopefully I painted it fully.
1: I'm going to make the executive decision to make this a two-part interview.
0: Okay.
1: And in the long form, it'll be found on podcasts. Wherever you get your podcasts, you download Civic Cypher or the QR code, you'll be able to hear this entire conversation. Because these answers need to be as thorough as they are. Mm-hmm. You are an aperture into a world that most of us have never seen and don't typically get a firsthand account. It's typically marketed to us by news outlets that are owned by the people who financially fund and support these movements. So to have a firsthand account is something that we cannot take for granted. You said something before about things being illegal and imagining people being able to do nothing about these illegal things happening to them. Well, we don't have to imagine much. It's starting to happen where we live. Mm. And that same government that's starting to do those same things might have a financial stake in what's going on over there as well, but maybe that's a different conversation for a different time. Tell us about the Tent of Nations.
0: Okay. So the Tent of Nations is, it's like a farm. And the reason that it continues to kind of operate is because people from all over the world come and support the farm, because international presence kind of gives a little bit more cover to this Palestinian operation. So you might find someone there from like Switzerland, you might find someone there from Finland, someone from South America that speaks Spanish. Maybe you might find an American here or there. And these are people that long before October 7th, in the last few years when Gaza has kind of come up on everyone's mind, these are people that have years-long relationships with Palestinian folks and have understood that Palestinian people have been living in nightmarish circumstances under Israeli rule and occupation for decades. And it's another way to kind of provide some cover for Israelis who themselves are not really valued by the Israeli government. Palestinians not being valued, I mean to say. If you're just checking in, I'm Ramses Jha, joined by my co-host Q Ward. We're discussing a recent trip I had to Palestine. If you want to check out pictures, videos, anything like that, find us on Instagram at Civic Cipher, CIVICCIPHER, or you can find me at Ramses Jha Q. You can find it, I am Q Ward. We've been doing a lot of stuff since we've been off the air. Keep up with us if you're not locked in. We're doing our best to affect and change the world for a better. So, there's a few different organizations that I was able to go and see and hang out with and whatever. And all of them kind of said the same thing. As long as you're here, then we are. They didn't say it in this way, and I don't want to make these people sound like helpless, because they're not. They're very strong people. They're resilient people. They've, you know, Black people, we kind of get credit for being like able to turn nothing into something. These folks can teach the world a masterclass in turning nothing into something, right? Palestinian people, full stop. But the reality is that in as effectually what was communicated to me slash us when we're on the ground is that we Palestinian folks are safer when you, the international community, is involved. We have more rights. We have more, because Israel doesn't want to appear to be the bad guy. Again, Israel wants to be a democracy. Israel wants to appear very European. Israel wants to appear at least progressive enough, inclusive enough, right? A fun fact that people might get a kick out of is that Christianity was obviously was born in Bethlehem, Jerusalem, Nazareth, all these places in what we would consider Israel slash Palestine. That's where Christianity was born. Judaism and all the rest of that stuff was all kind of born there-ish. And the first place that Christianity ever went was, if I'm not mistaken, it might be Armenia, right? So outside of what we would consider Palestine, the first place Christianity went and kind of took root was, if I'm not mistaken, Armenia. The second place Christianity ever went was Ethiopia. So that means before it got to Europe, before it got to Russia, before it got to Germany, before it got to America, certainly, before it got anywhere else, it went to Armenia and Ethiopia, right? So one, and of course, Palestine. Two, three, third place it ever went. So my understanding is that places where Christianity could go and like take root were places that were had a strong Jewish presence, because, you know, this Jesus is the king of the Jews, right? That's kind of how it goes. So I say this to say that there's a significant Jewish population in Ethiopia, as is a significant Christian population. Don't ever let anybody tell you that Black people needed to come to the U.S. to learn about Jesus. because Jesus was already in Africa long time before any Africans ever came to this continent. So as slaves, not in general, because Africans have been coming here for a minute. That's another fun fact you should look up. Anyway, these Ethiopians are Jewish people as well. And so they are also a part of, you know, the Jewish community. And, you know, there's stories about disenfranchisement of Ethiopians because of their brown skin. This is, again, why I say Zionism is a white supremacist construct. It's really, this place really wants to be European. They want to appear progressive. They want to appear to be a democracy, all that sort of stuff. So I say all that to say that the international community provides a lot of protection for Palestinian folks because the nation state of Israel does not want to appear like they're the bad guys in the equation. That's why they spend so much money geofencing churches and trying to buddy-buddy up against Christians and people in this country. They want to convert a lot of Christians to become Christian Zionists, which is weird because Christian Zionists want all the Jews to return to Israel. This is a doctrine that a guy made up a long time ago. It's not biblical. It's not in the Torah, none of that stuff, but a guy made it up. If all the Jews return back to Israel, then it'll prompt the second coming of Jesus. And then one third of, like two thirds of the Jews will die or something like that. Some weird apocalyptic stuff. And it's, if you're a Christian Zionist, it's very anti-Jewish, but I guess the idea is that it brings about the second coming of Christ. And then of course, Jewish Zionists, believe that prompts the coming of the Messiah, because they don't believe that Jesus was the Messiah. They believe that their Messiah is yet to come. Again, the details might not be all there, but this is more or less kind of what I got of it. So, these Zionist people, really like the idea of being able to be very powerful on the world stage, be a power player. They want a bigger, physically bigger country. They want to obviously have a lot of money and influence, which is why they're buddy-buddied up to big superpowers like the U.S. Really, we're the only superpower that they buddy-buddied up to that they still have. But we're big enough to kind of float them. By the way, United Airlines flies guns to the military, for the military of Israel, so don't fly United. Just fun fact there. Yeah, man, that's kind of how they look at it, how the Palestinians look at it. You know, as long as you guys are here, as long as you guys are making noise, as long as you guys are telling Palestinian stories, then you guys help humanize us, because in our immediate reality, we're not really regarded as humans. We are like they're a person might get in trouble, more trouble if they shot a dog than if they shot a Palestinian person. There's this narrative that exists in the minds and the hearts of a lot of Israeli Jews that we're all terrorists and we all hate them and whatever. Now, remember, Ramses, the voice you're hearing right now, I myself, Ramses, every single place that I went, I was asking questions to get the Israeli perspective. I never abandoned my post in terms of being a brother to Jewish people. And I was in every single room with two Jewish men. They're Jewish right now. They're Jewish right this second. They were Jewish the whole time. They've been Jewish since they were born. Okay. And every single room that all of us walked in, every single person had the same energy as Palestinian had when he came on this show the first time. And he said, if we get Palestine back as a free country for all of us, we want the Jews to stay because they will beautify the land. We don't rock with this government, but Jewish people have always been there and they've always been brothers and sisters to us. He said that, and I got that sentiment in every single room, every tour I took, every museum I visited, every single person that spoke out of their mouth had that same energy. I'm here. I'll swear it with every cell of my body, because I am. Q can confirm this. But if I say I got you, I got you. When I say I'm loyal, I mean it. And I've been loyal to the soil.
1: Yeah, Jewish loyal people. To a fault sometimes.
0: Yeah, but for Jewish people, like, you know, and so I took that energy with me. Like, I know the Jewish people that are in my heart that I had to bury, that I wept over and I cried for, you know, that taught me about their faith, and I saw the beauty in it. So I asked questions on behalf of them, and I found zero anti-Semitism in Palestine. Zero. And I was looking just in case it was there. It's not there. There's anti-Palestinian sentiment widespread. Let me tell you, when I left, I got to tell that a different time. But when I left, I found out just how anti-Palestinian the regime, the Israeli regime is, when I tried to leave the country. So I had a poster in my luggage, and the poster said, "Visit Palestine." Thank God it didn't say "Free Palestine." But man, I got hemmed up bad. Took my phone. I couldn't call. I couldn't do nothing except keep answering the same questions over and over again. They send in a new officer. I got to talk to this officer. "Where were you?" "I was in Bethlehem." "What were you doing in Bethlehem?" I told the other person, "I went to go see where Jesus was born." You know what I mean? So tell me about your dad. "All right, man. What is his name again?" Like, nightmarish. And that's just a little tiny piece of a glimpse of what the actual day-to-day life is like on the ground for people that live there. And that's me coming home, trying to leave. It's really all bad. I'm sorry I couldn't give you more, but there's so much to give.
1: No, that's why I said we have to continue this conversation. Trying to cut it short for the sake of the clock, it wouldn't do justice to the fact that your feet were on the ground over there, and would take away from the entire reason why you boarded that flight against my wishes and everybody else that loves you. So to come back and have a truncated, short Reader's Digest conversation about it wouldn't make any sense. So we'll continue this conversation, brother. I appreciate you sharing so much of this with us so far.
0: Yeah, man. And you're right, man. We'll do it. I know we got to get back to the news. I know there's a lot of stuff that we missed, but I'm going to be better on all fronts because of this. We are going to be better. We're going to be a better show. We're going to be a better team and a better tandem. I took this risk. Q had to handle some other stuff that's also exciting. We're going to talk about that soon. Anyway, we got to leave it right here. That's going to do it for us on today's episode. Big shout out to Chris Thompson making it happen. If you have some thoughts you'd like to share, visit civiccypher.com to ask a question, share some encouragement, or buy us a cup of coffee. While you're there, be sure to hit subscribe and download all of our episodes. You can find me at Ramses Jha, Q at I am Q Ward, and join us next time as we share our news with our voice from our perspective. We'll talk to you then. Peace.
2: 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I am Dr. Kate Starr, and this has been a public service announcement from Planned Parenthood of Michigan and WNUC.
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5: Joshua.

0: in its entirety, in its completedness, that is Tahi Roots Mix by Moana and the Moa Hunters out of Aotearoa, New Zealand to you. That's been played as introduction for First Voices Radio ever since it came to the Northeast and previously in the Northwest part of this country. It's been with me since 1994, since the movie Once Were Warriors came out in theaters. It's part of the movie score. So Tahi, Moana and the Moa Hunters. This is the authentic, the original First Voices Radio. And my name is Teokasin Ghost Horse, your host for the last 33 years. No matter what name, title, it's still the same host. And I am with you now for the final time here on this radio program. As far as I know, I'll put that in there because there's always that ingredient of imperfection. Na ambetu washtelo le unki piki he washtelo. Okanwazi obugalake ihanta. Daya anamakopta yo. Oyate toka e wichake imachiapi naha yuha. Chante washtea na pe chuzapielo. Teokasi le mielo. Le ambetu ki lila mataya. And this is First Voices Radio, and this is an all-native hosted and native-produced First Voices Radio. And our producer is Liz Hill of the Red Lake Ojibwe, and we'll be talking with Liz Hill and myself, who is from the Cheyenne River, Lakota. And today I'm feeling really well. So we're going to carry on here with this interview with Liz Hill. And we picked up a conversation that needed no introduction, maybe a little clarity on my part as to how First Voices and Liz Hill got together in bringing you these productions through the years, at least through the last 12 years. And we pick up in part of a conversation, in mid-conversation with Liz.
1: I think I was working at that time as I had started my company in 1999, and I had National Congress of American Indians was where this host found me and recruited me to be a producer for the show. And in 2012, I said, I can't do this anymore. I'm busy, and you know the story. And I said, I'm never going to do this again. And the very next day, I got a call from this fellow named Teokasin Ghost Horse. And he asked me if I would be the producer of First Voices Indigenous Radio at WBAI in New York City. And Teokasin, I did not know you at the time. I knew of you, but I didn't know you. And I knew of the radio show, but frankly, I'd never listened to it. And something inside of me immediately, I don't know why I did it, but that I sort of regretted it immediately, but I said yes. And I got off the phone, or I don't know if we were Facebook messaging at that time. I think you called me. I really can't remember, but one way or the other, we communicated and I said yes. And then I thought, what have I done? And then I got excited and I thought, okay, this is going to be really, you know, this is going to be really interesting and fun. And so we kind of started out right there, Teokasin. You started feeding me guests' names and contacts, and I started booking guests for you, and we just kept right on going. And that's kind of how it started. And I always say to myself, it was kind of a magical moment, if magic is the right word, because it brought us together. And I've enjoyed just every single week. I don't think I've missed a week in all of these years, and met some really fantastic people through you. I think friends, people who I will remain close to probably forever. People like Steve Newcomb, consider him a very close friend. Manuel Rosenthal, Mario Ukumbwa. I mean, there's so many people that Every single week there was somebody new, and sometimes it was a challenge to find them and pin them down, but we always got them to, to come on the show. And I think people were truly, truly happy to be on the show. People, of course, were a little intimidated to be on the radio, as we've talked about a number of times. It's hard to be on the radio, to just put yourself out there and reveal things about yourself that maybe you wouldn't reveal otherwise. But I always told them, Tiokasen is a great host. He will make you feel comfortable and you will enjoy your time with him. And if you think a half an hour is a long time, you won't believe how fast the time goes when you start talking. And I think that's just it's just really the proof and what a good host you are, and what a warm person, and how you make people feel comfortable, and how you get the very best out of your guests and open up conversations that wouldn't have happened anywhere else. I think that's the beauty of the show, and it's something that Steve Newcomb said on the last show, that through First Voices Radio, these conversations have been able to come to the forefront in a way that no other show, as far as I know, is able to do.
0: Oh, those are great words. Thank you. I choked up there a little bit, and I think that just goes to say for me. It's before that, previously I had produced almost every show before that, and before meeting you, and it got to be a little, I would say a little frantic at times, because sometimes I couldn't get guests, and I finally get somebody, and I wouldn't know their bio or anything, so I had to kind of improvise a lot. But when I either called you or texted you, I don't know how that happened. It just, and I didn't know you worked for the radio down in DC. It just, I think I saw your name. Let's call her, that you were from Red Lake. And so yeah, let's call her. So I did. And you said yes, and I was like, why was that so hard? So you made it so easy. Like, wait, I had the same kind of doubts. And when I say you made it softer for me to talk to people, because I tend to be just blunt and forward. But I think it's your communication beginning with your talking to the people or contacting the people that were on board that came to the radio program. And along the way, I can't believe we only met one time in Hawaii. And here it
1: Of
0: is,
1: all places.
0: 12, 13 years later. And that went fast. But I just want to tell people out there, the listeners, that part of this First Voice's success is due to you. A lot of that, and of course, other factors. But because you were consistent and you cared about, the voice behind it, the first voice behind the voices, and that you understood that I would be going a little deeper rather than just historical events or sort of newsy events. But I wanted to get down to way beyond the decolonization of things, really down to the earth and beneath all of the layers that prevented us from talking straightforward about, our disconnection with earth. And you've been a part of that. I want to honor you in this
1: Well,
0: time to
1: thank
0: do
1: you.
0: that. If I was
1: Thank
0: there, I'd be
1: you.
0: gifting you something,
1: The best gift you gave me was that when we met on Maui, when I was the executive director of that retreat center and invited you to come to do the public program for the community, where you spoke and you played your flutes and everybody just loved you. But when you arrived, I remember that you stood there and I stood there and you held out your hands like this and pressed them against mine and said, "At last. We meet." And that was such an incredible moment for me. It just made everything, it made me feel so good about what I was doing at the time, and which was really, it was just a wonderful moment for me. But back to what you were saying about, being a host and, You didn't, and me being a producer, it's hard being a host. I know that. And my role is to make things, my primary role is to make things easier for you, the
0: Yes.
1: easiest possible, so you wouldn't have to do anything other than, study what I had sent you, the bios, the background, you wouldn't have to contact the guests. I would be responsible for that. And we know, Teokasen, that sometimes guests forget. It's amazing. They're all lined up, they're ready to go, and then all of a sudden, they're not there. And so my re responsibility was, because I was always remote, producing, was to make sure you would message me and say, "Hey, where is so and so?" Call them, do something, and I would get them to get on the radio. But I guess people don't understand that guests will forget, or
0: Yes.
1: just not show up. And so my responsibility, a huge responsibility, is to make sure that on, a show day, that it all goes smoothly and without anybody knowing that sort of there might be a couple frantic moments at the beginning. But I tell we never let that show. And that helped, the shows always went off smoothly. But
0: That's
1: you have taught
0: right.
1: me so much over the years. You have taught me so much over the years because, I had never had this kind of understanding before. Because I have a public relations business. I do publicity. I do. It's not what you do. It's not real deep. I just I coordinate a lot of things, but I'm not a great thinker, I guess.
0: Oh.
1: I've learned so much, and I don't look for, I don't look for compliments. I don't look, I say you don't have to thank me because that's not what I look for and it's not important to me. And as we always say, it's the messages, we're the messengers, and the message is much bigger than the two of us.
0: Yeah.
1: And that's what we and I think that's one of the most important things that I've learned, that it's not about me, it's not about you, it's about Earth, it's about Earth, it's about. We can't be bigger than the message.
0: That's right. That's right. And those of you who are looking to be associated with a real radio show, I call it that. It's always been native produced, native hosted, and the production of it going on. There is work to be done behind it. At Lisbon, you have been there every time. And incredible if you look back on the track record. I don't know of any other show unless haven't done enough research that as the consistency is as it is, people have called it professional. It's easier for me to be a host now than I was previously, like 20 years before I met you. And now it's in a place where I feel comfortable that whoever heard First Voices will be at ease in order to know that something like this is continuing and they're missing out First Voices, that they too can allow their thinking to go places rather than just, because we're not just isolate. We are known worldwide as Native people. And I think that's the gist of, all this time, First Voices in Indigenous peoples. But it's First Voices now. I just want to thank you. I'll do that. Honor you. And you always honor the ones, in my way, I was taught, you always want to honor the ones who are honoring you. And that's what I learned. You always honor the one who's honoring you. So when you honored First Voices, and at the same time I'm honoring you, really we're honoring the people who've listened. We're honoring the earth and like the messages there and the seeds are
1: Yes.
0: planted.
1: The seeds are planted, and so many people have responded to that. I can tell you, and you've heard from many people too, that people are very sad. Some are even devastated that the show is going off the air. And you're right about the show and it's the content, the voice, over the years. I don't think I've been thinking about other radio shows too, and First Voices, I don't think there's anything like it. And a lot of people have said that Certainly, other shows have had different hosts over the years. Hosts come and go. The show may continue, but the hosts come and go. But I think First Voices is very special because you've been the host for all of these years. So there's been that consistency. And I don't think another show even comes close to that. Although, I could be wrong too, because I'm very focused on, of course, First Voices Radio.
0: So yeah, I just want to wish you, we're not going to lose contact personally for listeners out there. We'll keep in touch. It's just that you won't hear our voices or the production, the work that came out with Liz and presented to you all these years. And it's gone across the oceans and to other countries and AM, FM, the new podcast, which is generated by computers, but it's always been out there before all the internet appeared, which was helpful at times.
1: Yeah, it is. And I think the beauty also of the show is that a lot of the episodes are evergreen. In fact, we've pulled out shows from how long ago, years and years ago, and they still sound brand new, and which is a reflection on how things, some things sadly have not changed, but on the other hand, how other things are still evolving. And there are some happy changes as well, but so it's a mix. There is there's consistency in that. I mean, the shows never grow old, as far as that's what I tell people. These shows never grow old. So I think that anybody going into the archives at First Voices, First Voices IndigenousRadio.org or FirstVoicesRadio.org, however the new website will be set up, we'll be able to find shows that resonate and are of great interest and value to listeners. So you can continue learning, and I've learned that too. I may have not have heard a show for 2 years, and it will be rebroadcast, but I hear it with new ears. And there's always something that you don't pick up the first time, or even the second time, that you'll pick up the third time. And I think that's a real beauty of the show, and that it's a mechanism for people to keep learning and just doesn't stop right here. It just continues. There's that continuum.
0: That's what this is all about. So,
1: It's true.
0: but I don't know what
1: Anyway,
0: else to say. There's so much.
1: there's a lot to say, but,
0: There is, and that will continue in other venues in other ways. And so, but
1: I know we'll stay
0: big
1: in touch.
0: hugs, big
1: Big
0: hugs, big
1: hugs.
0: thank yous. And I'm glad I see that's an expression, right? That's an expression to the listeners. We're holding our palms to each other, and that was how we greeted in Hawaii the first time and connected to various friends there also. And they're still friends. And
1: They are still friends.
0: want to introduce a co-host, which will go into the next segment here, is Keala Kelly. Yeah, she's Kanaka Maoli, a great
1: Yes.
0: journalist and a daring journalist, dares with the truth, and I think you are good friends with her also.
1: She's my best friend. I was just talking with my husband Loy Miller, who did some audio editing for First Voices for a number of years for our Chicago affiliate. But I met Keala when I was doing some work with activist group on Maui and the Big Island with Mauna Kea, and they said, "You have to meet this woman, Keala Kelly. She's so good at she's a communicator, she's a writer, she's all of these things." And so we met, and well, we didn't meet face to face. In fact, we've never met face to face, but we talk all the time. I do consider her my best friend at this point. But she told me that, she started appearing on the show probably 10 years ago now, and she told me that actually she had met you on the Big Island a number of years ago, and so we had that there was that connection again that came back to you, which was really very magical too, in a way, because I feel that you brought the two of us together, in a way where we became best friends.
0: That's awesome to hear. It's stories like that that keep us related, you know,
1: One
0: so.
1: last story, and I want to ask you this. When you were in Hana Maui and staying up at the Alakukui retreat house, and you stayed there overnight, and I remember the next morning, I was in my office, and our director of hospitality, Angela, came running down from the retreat house, and she said, "I can't find him. I can't find Teokesen. Where is it? Is he here? Is he? Have you seen him?" And I said, "No, I haven't seen him. He's up at the retreat house. He spent the night up there." She said, "I have looked all over for him. I cannot find him. All I can find are his shoes." She said, "Where did he go? Well, I we have where did he go? He is no. I went looking for him. Where did he go?" And I still to this day don't know where you went, but I think that you were probably meditating or sitting up on the hill or, you know, and just soaking in the beauty of the land. But she said, "I can only find his shoes."

Ojibwe Nation. And it leads us right into our next guest, Kayla Kelly, after we return to your ears. Yeah, so we'll return to you soon.

0: That is Dear Ko, or T-O-K-O, the Regit, or Toko, the Regit, Nacho Maldonado and Jim Downey were the musicians, summarizing a lot of thoughts here on First Voices Radio through the years without words. And welcome back to First Voices Radio. My name is Teoxid Ghost Horse, your host for the last 33 years on this station, plus more than 100 other stations and affiliates, and internationally as well. I want to welcome you to Ann Kayla Kelly, who is a frequent contributor and frequent host here on First Voices Radio throughout the years. And as the first interview with Liz Hill, our producer, we are going to be catching Kayla in conversation. And I wanted to save a less than a formal introduction, because it's been a personal commitment from both Liz Hill and from Ann Kayla Kelly, a Hawaiian journalist, and as I said before, frequent host of First Voices Radio. Let's catch this interview. We begin talking about how Indigenous peoples are losing contact with our traditions due to artificial intelligence as a colonization, a very subliminal form. Let's go to that conversation now.
1: Yeah, you know, I got to say, it's like, I mean, I hear what you're saying, and it's sounding and feeling very familiar to me. You know, I think that the younger generation of Native people, well, now hearing you talk, I'm sure it's everywhere. It's not just here.

0: There's a kind of there's and I and I'm going to say it's about technology. I really blame technology. Yes.
1: Great.
0: And it's always we can say it's always about technology. It was about, you know, the wagons going west, right? It was about different kinds of uses of things that are positive but got turned into something else. And I think what's happened is this past 25 years, I can just testify to this, you know, technology in terms of media and so-called social media, which is a ridiculous name. It's anti-social, if anything, but it's really done a number on Native peoples, specifically in the Western world. And, you know, and this kind of goes to this thing about First Voices Radio. And I know, you know, you're hanging up the mic, but I've been really thinking about this the past few days, especially since I knew we were going to have this conversation. And I've been thinking about, well, two things. Like, wow, what a loss to not have this 1 hour a week where you broke things open for Native peoples from all over the place, not just in the U.S., and had this other kind of like flow of knowledge. And you see, it's about transmitting a certain energy and knowledge to this younger generation. Because us older guys, it's, you know, the future is theirs, not ours.
1: Yeah.
0: Right. Like in that sense of, you know, just by time, right. Mm-hmm. To every season, to everything, there's a time and a season. And so this idea of like First Voices Radio won't be there anymore. And then it made me really kind of sit back and reflect on not only the condition of this younger up and coming generation and what they're facing, especially with regard to the survival of us as peoples and also the earth, but just like, I'm hoping that it's, something can still be transmitted to them, I guess is what I'm saying, because I feel like technology has gotten in the way of them being able to really absorb what they really need in order to go forward with courage, with confidence, as opposed to with ego and with entitlement. And that's what I think has happened with the technologies. It's made Natives become like just as narcissistic as Haole people. Exactly. And that's a real devastating kind of thing to actually notice. That wasn't my intent these past 25 years or your past 33 years doing this particular show, right? And yet that's kind of what's happened. At least that's what I've seen.
1: It's good, great insight. To me, it's you're saying I'm feeling that a lot of our spirituality or whatever was taken away. And we were banned before 1978 here. They became good Christians, were good Americans and whatnot. And their synopses, their thinking patterns were set differently. Like mine were set until, you know, one day in high school, it just bang, it opened up and there was something else going on. That's what I'm thinking. It was out without hope, without predicting anything, that it just happened. And then it happened again in 1989. That's when I really blew my mind open. And there I was sitting in a computer room, being a nice programmer, you know, and then I had to get out of it. In 92, that's when I got out of it, because I could see this coming out of the computer world. Since that time, I was like, okay, what do Native peoples replace, you know, the other God or whatever? But when they wake up like I did, what happened to that monotheism? Because that's not what we think like. And I thought discovering or understanding other Native peoples, they also didn't have monotheism, because that's kind of Christian laden. And there was many gods, but not in that sense of what they were saying. It was more of a relationship to things alive and even dead, but we didn't have the concept of death. So everything was Christianized and standardized to how, you know, Western people think. And then what replaced it was, you know, their idea of a savior becomes a shaman. And then once that realization came in, I can now say that technology is replacing the shaman, you know?
0: Yes.
1: So they have become, that's what technology is. Everybody's kind of bowing down to it and become one-eyed freaks. Yeah. What's going on is I saw the worshiping aspect of technology. And that's where, okay, this is where the artificial intelligence came in. But I always say now, because of my experience, there's no such thing as artificial intuition. You know, Google is or is our God.
0: And Google is also the U.S. government, you see, and people seem to forget that about technology. None of this would exist. The internet exists because of the militarism that America is, you see. And people forget that this is all from the U.S. government, which means it's whatever, it's that, I can't ever say this enough, the master's tools will never dismantle the master's house.
1: Yes.
0: They have colonized in every conceivable way. So any of us natives that goes into that machine or uses any of that machine and can still not become a part of the machine is like, well, I'm just going to say this about First Voices Radio, Teokasin. You have done something extraordinary for all these decades that, you know, it's like a singular thing you've done because you've created this space that has that includes the cultural, the spiritual, the historical, the human and the native human. And you've centered that consistently for 33 years. That's incredible. And so it's like to be able to use the technology, but still do for the people, right? For the native peoples there isn't another show like yours. So it's like, I feel emotional about, I mean, I'm happy for you moving on to other projects, but I do feel emotional about you hanging up the mic because it's just so singularly extraordinary and tragically necessary. You know, it's like, I was thinking, what could possibly fill that space? And I guess we're going to find out, you know, if anything could ever really amount to what you've managed to do over these years. Like it must be amazing for you to sit back and kind of look at it and go, well, wow, what have I? Because you've talked to so many people, you know, and you've brought so many things to light that would otherwise not have seen the light, I believe, you know, not in a broadcast kind of way. And that's the other thing about terrestrial radio. It's broadcast. Mm-hmm. Like your show's all over the U.S. and it's also on the internet. Right. So it's like this idea of the sound going through the air, you know, like the vibration of it going through the air and ending up where it ends up, whoever's antenna is up. Right. Yeah. There's something really, I always felt like there was something really sacred about your show. So I just want to mahalo you, Teokasin, and also Liz Hill, your fabulous producer, because you have for 20 years, Teokasin, I don't know if you realize this, but I met you 20 years ago. Mm-hmm. And it's like, you know, the first time I met you, you said, hey, will you give me an interview for my show? And I was like, sure. But when I think back on the many times I've been on your show as a guest, and then you letting me be, you know, sit in as a host when you're out of, you know, on the road. And I think, God, what, even just for me, right? My small little piece of, you know, being a part of this. I have to tell you, and I know it would sometimes sound weird the way I would start your show and say, coming to you from the illegally occupied Hawaiian Kingdom.
1: No, that was fun. That was great.
0: But I'm telling you, man, it's the only place in the world was your show where those words could be spoken. And the stories that I would try sometimes to bring from Hawaii with the interviews with you, there's no other... You know, I was able to do some reporting with Pacifica and also Independent Native News way, way, way back in the beginning of the century. But nowhere have I been able to consistently speak to the challenges and the, you know, the struggle of Hawaiians. And that's because of you. And I'm telling you, that's like, it's, I feel like there's a loss, but I also feel equally like, I feel an abundance of gratitude to you, Teokasin, for that, because nobody wants the Hawaiian story, brah. Nobody wants our story. Nobody wants the truth about Hawaii. They want the lie.
1: Yeah.
0: And that's their favorite thing to taste from Hawaii is the lie. And so we're living in this time where I feel like, you know, I think 25 years ago when I started doing what I've been doing, I thought things would be resolved by now. And now I understand because of technology, things are in a lot of ways worse, you know, but in some ways, you know, like I said, if I can say this, that I've been able to speak to about Hawaiian things with you on your show, like that's an amazing, you've done something extraordinary for my people and for my ancestors. And so I want to mahalo you for that, because.
1: Yeah. No, thank you, Kayla. That those words are very, very well taken. And I do, you know, honor those words, because you mentioned the ancestors and the land. That's who we're honoring. When I started this radio program, First Voices Radio, way back when, with different names, people didn't understand it. And then it came to me just a few months ago with a friend, Bayo Akamalofi, and he said to introduce something incomprehensible, you know, like the monkey's wrench. And I think that's what First Voices did. It tuned it differently. So there were listeners, homegrown listeners, because I didn't solicit anything, but I think there was maybe two stations that I asked, can I be part of this your station? And that's what happened. And then what came out was, is there any other hosts? There have been, but not really on as consistent basis as you. And that you offered, when I read your articles and talked with you, I sent something else there. And that was the true spirit of the land when you came from Hawaii. And that's what I'm talking about. Do we know who we are because of the land we live with, rather than just kind of being superior to it and living on it? That you brought that underneath, that undertow, waiting for the big wave, as people say, that they don't know is coming unless you know the ocean. Because a lot of people don't know that big wave is coming. It might even be here now. And that's, we did and have to do things that are incomprehensible, that are just out of this ordinary. That's needed now. And the genesis of what the radio started was also, you know, it was there. People just need to understand it differently rather than the dualism that we've been kind of rutted into. And you're part of that. So I'm so glad that you were there to fill in. Is that what it is? But it was commendable, because I would listen to the show, which was very different than, of course, mine, but yet it had the same current. And that's what I welcomed, because I would ask you, and every time you never turned me down one time. So that's what I honor you for.
0: Yeah, I never went to me, it's like asking, it's like real estate. Of course, I'm not going to turn it down, right? It's like the sacredness of the space that you inhabit. You know, I really appreciate you sharing it with me and letting me, you know, be a part of this historical, you know, offering that you've created throughout your, you know, all these years, you know. Yeah. I feel like I can say mahalo nui loa to you, and it's like, yeah, but that almost doesn't even get there, you know. And I just want to say, you know, I find your willingness and your grace and your talent, and you're just, you have this wonderful, very native human curiosity and solidarity that you embody, you know. And that's, you know, it's this Hawaiian, this Kanaka Maoli really, really appreciates you, Teokasen, and really appreciates First Voices Radio for all that it's been over the years. You know, I'm happy for you to, like I said, to be moving on to other projects, but I also just, wow, what a great show you've been doing for all of us. And I know I'm probably just speaking for a whole lot of people when I say this, you know, who aren't going to be, you know, sitting here talking to you, but I'm sure that your audience over the years is really going to miss you, at least as much as I will, if not more.
1: A bigger possibility. You know how we say something moves and something else comes to take its place. Mm-hmm. That's what's happening here. So I wanted people to know your website, how to contact you, because I think people, they do want to know what's going on in Hawaii.
0: Well, thanks for that. Yeah, I'm actually just getting ready to, or redoing the website. I've decided to completely redo it and just turn it into probably what it should be after so many years, right? Like more of a narrative than what it has been. But it's annkealakelly.com. That's annkealakelly.com. And also there's the website for my film, Nohohewa, Nohohewa. .com. And that's funny. I was thinking about it, like, right when I was beginning Nohohewa was when I met you. That's how long ago it was. Yes. And I just think, like, I just happened to think back in this amount of time, and everything that's happened over these years, you know, wow, the world has changed. Like the world is a very different place. And in some ways it's more perilous. And your voice and your time on the radio every week has been like a consistent, like I always say about your show, it's a sacred space. And I just really appreciate you, Teokasen.
1: Great. Thanks. All right. That would be it right there, Kayala. And
0: okay. And of course we'll be in touch.
1: Yes,
0: right?
1: For sure.
0: And you know, I'm excited for you and sad for me and sad for us, but also excited, yeah. You know.
1: Okay, we will.
0: Aloha.
1: I want to say a few words in this last episode of First Voices Radio. Again, Teokasen Ghost Horse, your host. And I want a few people to thank out there. Someone I wasn't able to get on as a guest is the originator and so helpful in getting me into radio is Gary Russell's Galbraith of Pomo out of California, who I met while in college at Evergreen State, where First Voices began, but with a different orientation of being a co-host on what I think was the First Peoples Radio, or was it Indigenous Peoples Radio? Well, that's how far it goes back. Helped him decide to rename the show View from the Shore. And within a few months, I was able to have a show that I named Exposing the Apologetic Predator. And along those lines, a few years later, changed the name to Primal Minds and moving to New York, becoming First Voices Indigenous Radio, and now First Voices Radio. So there's much I like to say, but of course radio has limits, and that's one construct I think that is a little troublesome to me, but it always has been, so I don't let it bother me as much anymore anyway, because it's part of the system, the labor system, to get things done on time that we're so used to in the Western logical sense of getting things done efficiently. This is not going to be a big statement or a long statement, but something about the arrival has begun to think about how this is a moment I will never live again, because every moment is new and every moment is innocent. So this is the opportunity right now to be present without speaking too much of a present phobic language. So this arrival has begun. And those of you who feel this know what I'm talking about, and it has to. Now, has been here, and you will not be able to understand it, mostly because the language I'm speaking to you with has only a conceptual understanding and cannot hold the completeness of consciousness given to certain things that have been adhering to the intercession for the rest of the beings of life and their languages that understand the calling. They answer the calling every second, every minute, every conscious, awake moment by being present. When you think about that, all of life has that understanding, a multiple discipline of languages that can only be pure energy, unfettered by the programming of the binary human. Even with this language, it remains difficult to understand due to its subject and goal of concepts laden with nouns. And in the language of Lakota, the language that decodes this one that I am speaking to you in, there are no needs for concepts, and it exists as a continuum of the original existence. It exists outside the mind of discrimination and cannot be ridiculed in spatial vernaculars. Rather, those who belittle these words only belittle their own binary-minded existence with the rationale behind it coming out of Greece. And the word believe can drain your energy and hinder your intuitive grasp of relativity. In contrast, knowing existence is what they prefer you not to understand. They want you to believe in their reality rather than know your own relativity, And many may consider themselves the awakened ones, feeling this is in their minds while sensing something is amiss in their guts. For them, this is the best they can do at the moment, an attempt to think outside the paradigm their thinking has confined them to. However, this only reinforces the same mindset, expanding the limitations of their mental box. This box allows for rational thought, often diminishing the insights that arise from the heart. and sometimes they fail to realize that true awakened feelings and the actions that stem from them cannot be defined by the Western concept of love. Think about that. There are indeed indigenous peoples who think dimensionally beyond the confines of the box, and they cannot articulate those thoughts using the noun heavy language typically associated with educated discourse. And I've often said that a people, a society, a system cannot possibly wake up with the same language that has put them to sleep in the first place, unless it's prepared to forego freedom that it has taken from others who are free. So the complexity of language and consciousness that contrasts binarily noun-heavy languages with the Lakota language is described as a continuum of existence beyond discrimination. I am critiquing the concept of belief and suggest that it's detracting from genuine understanding and intuition, and that many who consider themselves awakened and the arrival has begun. It is here now. Pay attention. And thank you for listening to this last rant chant. And whether you agree or not, it's here. I thank you again. A 33-year-old thank you for all those who did listen and for all those stations that allowed an indigenous native point of view, whether it be scolding, scalding, or schooling. It's all always been here. This energy will continue because it's time. It's our time. It's your time. The indigeneity and all of us will waken up and we will talk with Earth, be with Earth, live with Earth, and know Earth once again. The science effect will also be understood in a more tolerable way with Earth instead of an ownership. Oh, there's so much other ways to know rather than the one way we're taught to believe. And you know who I'm talking about? You know who you are. Yes, so thank you again. A big toksha ake wach yank telo. We'll see you again in the circle of life, or I'll see you again, surely, eventually. For now, I am Teokasing Ghost Horse, and this has been your First Voices Radio.

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0: Good evening, Detroit. This is my block, my hood, and my city. And I'm the Revy Rev, the Reverend Joan Ross. So excited to be back today talking to two of my really, really favorite people in Detroit. And we're going to tell you why. Diane Checklett is here and Ash Arter. And they are co-founders of a company called Solar Party Detroit. Diane, Ash, welcome to my block, my hood, my city.
1: Thank you.
2: Thanks for having us.
0: So it's great to see you both. I mean, it's been a long time since I've seen you face to face, but certainly wonderful to always have that connection with you. So let's start off. Ash, you are one of the co-founders of a company called Solar Party Detroit. So tell me a little bit about Solar Party. How long has it been around? And what's this role of co-founder? We're doing a lot of this co-something right now in Detroit. So tell me a little bit about it.
2: Sure. So Solar Party Detroit was founded in 2016. We originally were a group of folks from all different sectors. Me coming from kind of the creative sector, we've had people in finance and government, film, who were really just meeting casually to talk about clean energy and prototyping some very early experiments and getting our own equipment and gadgets off grid. That quickly turned into other people seeing those things and wanting to know if they could use these battery packs that we were building. And once other people started to express interest in using some of our equipment, we kind of formalized it and turned it into a business model that essentially is a solar generator rental company that deploys off-grid pre-charged battery packs out to Detroit and beyond to power events. And we like to have fun while we're doing it. And we like to show up for things that are meaningful. So we've powered everything from concerts to film screenings on jumbotrons and neighborhoods to homegoing ceremonies to walking tours. But we've been focusing in the past few years on a specific demographic that we'll talk about at some point, DJs and the music community in Detroit. And then Diane, I'm sure you'll have more to add about what Solar Party is, but I'm going to answer the founder questions since I got the mic. Co-founder, there was a group of us that kind of were meeting up at each other's homes, sitting around a table, looking at equipment and talking about how to get solar out into the community and make it more accessible. So founder just means we were there at the table launching this thing. And I would say another kind of hat that I wear is owner. So not all the folks who founded the organization are still sort of doing the day-to-day activities of the business. Diane and I are two of those kind of stragglers, keeping the L3C, the low profit organization going. But yeah, we were just there at the beginning. We decided to name this thing that we were doing and filed a little bit of paperwork eventually to kind of make it official. Yeah, that's what the co-founder is all about.
0: So I hope you patent this or trademark this or something. The other day I was in a meeting and somebody showed me this huge traveling trailer with solar panels. And I said, oh, that's Diane's idea. What did you get this from? So I don't know. Is it something you can patent? Did you trademark it, Diane? Because you guys were there way before people thought about doing this.
1: Thank you for that. I don't know that you can trademark it, though. In fact, as you know, there are other companies out there who are doing similar things. But as far as we're concerned, you know, the more clean energy in the world, the better. And I think there's room for everybody.
0: So Josephine has my heart. You mean you didn't trademark Josephine and now Grover?
1: We did not trademark. Oh. I think we might be the only company that names our generators. And so, you know, that way your fondness can, you know, kind of be personified. But no, we do try and make things easy for our customers, where we deliver the solar generators to your location, get you all set up and plugged in. And then when your event is over, we take it all away. So we try and make it easy and focus on customer service. And like I said, we're trying to introduce people to solar and provide a service. Usually events are outdoors, right, where they need power and they need quiet power. And that doesn't smell. And so solar fits a nice niche, especially with events that do have audio as part of their event.
0: So I think that WNUC first became involved in about 2019. It was definitely before COVID. And it was after the station launched, and we were doing an outdoor event in Highland Park. Mm-hmm. And we had contacted you for help because we wanted this to be outdoors, didn't want all those cords and cables running across the parking lot. And especially with all the equipment, we took the whole radio station on a remote, and we didn't want all of that. Somebody's going to trip and fall, and this is going to be a problem. And we didn't want to hook into a building's power supply when we really weren't part of that building. And you came to our rescue. Much to my surprise, this huge thing came. It wasn't huge then. It was probably smaller than my mind remembers. But it came with everything we needed. It was amazing to us. Morris and I sat for 8 hours, I think, and broadcasted the whole radio station from this remote location sitting on a parking lot. So describe, if you can, Josephine. What is Josephine consist of?
1: Well, you were the original on-air off-grid, Reverend Ross.
0: The radio station
1: broadcasting on solar. So Josephine was a little wagon on four wheels with a handle that you pull. She weighed 600 pounds, so she was kind of a heavy wagon, but she had a little onboard solar panel and an auxiliary one that you could plug in so that she could get charged up faster, and batteries inside and a plug on side. And so the solar, when she's sitting outside, would charge the batteries up. And then when we delivered it to your event and really any customer that we deliver to, the batteries are already charged coming into it. So if your event happens at night, that's still okay. But we're happy that you're happy, and being an advocate of solar, you just help prove what we're talking about, right? So thank you for being a customer, and I know you love Josephine, and she loved you back.
0: We had an opportunity to use Josephine several times, and then I guess she was sort of retired early, and then we were introduced to her mate, Grover. So what, Ash, what is Grover? How big and how powerful is I can imagine, and we've done one show or two shows, I think, with Grover since then. But how big and how powerful is Grover?
2: Yeah, so Grover's our workhorse. Grover is a 35 kilowatt hour trailer. So if Josephine was a wagon, Grover is the trailer. So he's got his own wheels, four wheels. He gets hooked to a trailer and hitch and then brought out to an event. He weighs about 2,500 pounds. So that's really, he's a big boy. But he's got solar panels, just like Josephine did, built into his makeup on the top and the sides of the trailer. So when he pulls up to the event, he can be placed where the sun is best, usually is what we try to do, so that we actually can be charging those batteries back up as he's being used. So to give some kind of real world context, Grover has powered kind of an industry standard DJ set, right, with four monitors, four turntables, a mixer. We invited a DJ to come and set up at a remote location, and we just said, hit play, and we'll see how long we can go. And after 8 hours, the sun was setting. It was like, all right, we know that Grover can sustain an 8 hour DJ setup, probably more, right? But we just pulled the plug. So that gives you kind of a ballpark for his capacity. And similarly with JJ, we pretty much show up. Usually it's me with my little truck, and I drive over, set up Grover on site, leave him there, pop his solar panels out, and then loop back around and come get him. And the beautiful thing about him is that he's charged things that, you know, don't really need that much power, but it gives folks, if they want to rent Grover rather than a smaller unit like Josephine, you don't really have to worry about it. You know, that's one of the things that we're trying to do when we go out and deploy things, is educate folks about how photovoltaics work, right? And on the one hand, we want them to feel confident and safe that we're going to have enough power to support their electronics and their events. We talk with them regularly before we actually say yes to a client, to just find out what exactly they're trying to power. And in that process, they're learning too, that, it's not unlimited, right? These are still Earth's resources that we need to be mindful of. And it's kind of modeling some of the questions that those of us who are energy conscious and earth conscious ask ourselves regularly: how many resources am I using that maybe I do need, but, you know, maybe there are some things that I don't actually need to have the kind of impact that I want to do artistically or musically or through my organization. So 35 kilowatt hours. And for those folks who don't want to do the math, that's like 35,000 watts. Right. So most people know watts.
0: So, you know, the amazing thing about Grover is, I think the first time we used Grover, we had to do a bouncy house along with the whole radio station being there. So we were able to, and I guess when I booked this bouncy house, I never realized they didn't come with their own power source or something. And we found out, oops, we've got to do a bouncy house with kids all day long and all of that. So I just guess people never think of the possibilities that we have now that we have this portable access to energy like this. So if you're planning an all-day carnival event, or, you know, just a hang out in the park, a family reunion, then you really need to think about the power source and the things that you can do with this kind of equipment. It's just amazing to have that access. So what happens if it rains during the day? Okay, we've got this wonderful outdoor event. We're like a third of the way in, and here comes the thunderstorm. What do people have to be concerned about?
2: Maybe I'll talk about this a little bit, because we actually, we pulled Grover up outside of the Wright Museum. Mm-hmm. And Diane and I were going, you know, at the hardware store early in the morning looking for new cables. We hadn't necessarily done this type of a thing where we're working with a bunch of different, we were working with a bunch of new types of electronics that the sound people had. So we parked Grover outside of the Wright Museum, and then we ended up running a sort of heavy duty extension cord into the museum, so that all of the sound for the concert that was being put on by wonderful Detroit music maker, super cool Wicked. She was doing a kind of theatrical musical performance inside of the rotunda. So it was raining for quite a bit of that. And because, you know, the event is taking place indoors, where there technically is grid power, but conceptually, super cool Wicked wanted to be thinking about it. And the Wright Museum wanted their Earth Month programming to be off grid. So We can pull up along the side of a building and run a cord in so that, you know, even if you have access to grid power, but conceptually what you want to do is decrease your carbon footprint. Mm-hmm. You can do that. But Grover's all buttoned up. He lives outside for the most mm-hmm. part because he needs to be able to charge in the sun. So if it rains, that's okay with Grover. Some of our smaller units, they're all, what I should mention is that we eventually stopped building them ourselves. Once other people wanted to use it, none of us are licensed electricians. And so we thought we better actually start thinking about what's UL listed, and we don't want anybody getting hurt or electrocuted. So we've actually been deploying off the shelf units. And so there's a requirement for them to be able to perform up to a certain degree in different conditions. So while they're not waterproof like Grover is, Ziggy, who's another one of our units, that's a 6.4 kilowatt hour wagon. JJ is a, 4 or 5 kilowatt hour wagon. They're not waterproof, but they're water tolerant and kind of mm-hmm. built to be outside, at least for some degree.
0: So you're saying, I don't know, Ziggy and the new folks that have joined us at Solar Party. So they're now, so what's the smallest size? And you said you did homegoings. That was amazing. I mean, that's like, wow. But so what's the smallest size, and what would you think the use for that model would be?
1: Well, the smallest size is actually what we used at the homegoing because it was an outdoor celebration, and mm-hmm. it involved microphones mm-hmm. and a projector that projected slides of the so we have a unit that's, you know, about the size of a big box, and it's mm-hmm. 25 pounds or so to carry, and that'll power those things for a couple hours relatively easily, and it mm-hmm. you can plug solar panels into it as well to try to recharge the battery as it goes. So that's the smallest, and it has 1 kilowatt hour. So so Grover has 35 kilowatt hours. That's the biggest. Mm-hmm. And the smallest is 1 kilowatt hour unit. Mm-hmm. And the wagons, the two wagons that we have now, JJ stands for Josephine Jr. So that's the tribute to Josephine. those are wagons that are in the middle at 4 mm-hmm. kilowatt hours or 6 kilowatt hours. And when someone's interested in renting something, we try and understand what their needs are. What are you trying to power? And how long do you need to power it? So those are the two factors. And then we say, okay, well, you can, then we recommend what size of generator based on those needs.
0: So a little less than 10 years, we've been doing this. So what's the demand now? Are people catching on? Do they see this? Not just those of us who are energy crazy. I mean, because there's that group, but the rest of the city, because I'm always interested in what's the learning factor out there? Are people understanding, catching on to solar and to renewable energy? So what's the demand right now?
1: Well, I'm going to give an answer, a couple local examples, and then Ash, if you want to talk to some more industry examples, because I think those are both good ways of demonstrating how it's catching on. Mm-hmm. When we first started, we mentioned that our very first units were DIY, and our little group of co-founders mm-hmm. Built those. Then, like, Josephine was a custom build, Grover is a custom build, and now you can get things that are a good size that are mm-hmm. off the shelf or manufactured. So that's an idea of, from the availability point of view, you can buy these things at Costco now. And, but I will tell you, you powered a bouncy house, and then Now we added that to our resume, and we had a customer last summer who wanted to power a bouncy house. And we said, well, we could do that. And so as people understand, and it works, and it's very important to us to make sure that you don't run out of juice when you're running this event, because we are not only trying to power your event, but also demonstrate to you and all of your visitors at the event that solar power can do this. Mm-hmm. If you're a DJ and your power source is right next to you and it's quiet and it doesn't smell, then people can remember that and say, wow, that's great. I need something like that. And so we've seen some response that way that's been very encouraging to us. And there are some really interesting things happening at the industry level as well, at bigger, like major types of events with some pretty big names behind them, where sustainability is starting to become important. And I'll let Ash talk to that a little bit.
2: Yeah, sure. There are more and more festivals who are trying to think about how to incorporate clean energy. So some are using kind of kinetic energy, right, where you have your festival goers get on a bicycle, mm-hmm. and that stored energy creates enough juice to power the water station or, you know, small things. So what we're seeing is that it's starting to trickle in. Mm-hmm. And only recently, I think last year, Billie Eilish was the headliner at Lollapalooza in Chicago. And her set was totally off grid. It was powered by solar energy. And but that was just last year. And she's a musician who is specifically interested in that, right? Mm-hmm. So she co-founded something called the Music Decarbonization Project with this group called Reverb.org, who their whole thing is to figure out how to get the entertainment industry to have less of an impact and be more aware of the sort of carbon that they're contributing. So, and then maybe 10 years or so ago, Bonnaroo. So I'm a music person. I go to festivals. I've been going to music festivals for a long time. So I've been, even before I was interested in solar, but lately I've been taking inventory. You know, I'm there for the music, but I'm also kind of keeping an eye on the infrastructure a little bit. And mm-hmm. As an example, Bonnaroo in Tennessee charged, you know, ticket purchasers a dollar extra and said, if you pay a dollar extra, we can fund a pop-up solar farm, right? And and that was 10 or so years ago, maybe more by now. So there's been, Willie Nelson has his Good Luck Tour that has been off grid. So there's trickles of it happening at larger scales. I think the largest questions are, and this has a lot to do with supply chain too, right? Which is a whole conversation about the mining of the materials needed mm-hmm. to create yeah. batteries and solar panels. Yeah. So it's not solar is not without its problems, right? But electrification ultimately is going to contribute less harm to the environment. And what we've seen is that little by little, at a smaller scale and at a national scale, folks are starting to understand and incorporate clean energy into, it's really been gimmicks, kind of, mm-hmm. not gimmicks, but smaller things mm-hmm. to this point. Coachella powered their sign, right? Their entry sign. Mm-hmm. We've powered some lights and things for the African World Festival, bike valet. So I think it's, the engineers are there, the technology is available. I think it's more the industries have to determine that is of value. Mm-hmm. And I think one of the ways for us in this sector, clean energy sector, solar, to help them understand the value of mm-hmm. deploying off-grid and, you know, not diesel generators, is to show the kind of like lifestyle of it, the fun, right? It can save money, mm-hmm. which is, capitalists love to hear about that, right? But they also want to hear about you know, how their customers or their clients or their users are perceiving them. And so, right. you know, folks want to be perceived as progressive if it's going to mean that people are going to go to their festival, right? And maybe mm-hmm. over another one. And I'll just say this little thing too, where we've been partnered with a global group of DJs called DJs for Climate Action, mm-hmm. Which is made up of DJs from all around the world who essentially said, our lifestyles and our jobs require us to be on flights so much out of the year. Mm-hmm. And that's contributing this amount of, yeah. you know, carbon to the atmosphere. What can we do as mm-hmm. musicians to change that up? And so they founded this sort of group, and they do an Earth Night program every year, which is on Earth Day.

0: after they've experienced us, you know, by accident, you know, like randomly coming across us at an event and asking, what is this? Or hired us as part of their organization. So,
1: yeah. I know that you probably had some, the COVID years, the pandemic really sort of put some of that back because people weren't doing events. There were a few attempts to do outdoor events, but not really, and things like that. So, but how do you feel about the reception of not just Grover or the solar party work, but renewable energy in general in Detroit, in the surrounding areas, the local feel for where we are with renewable energy?
2: Well, so far, I feel like Detroit's been, in general, behind. You know, if you look at lists of cities and, you know, there are facts and figures out there about the amount of solar per capita, we're at the bottom of the list. There's a group called Environment America that looks at that every single year, and they group cities into solar stars, you know, and then we're down in the solar beginners. Mm-hmm. That's the name of the group where we are. So we've been toward the bottom, even though we have one of the highest energy burdens in the in the whole country, and dirty air, you know, that's caused by dirty energy. Detroit has a lot of motivation to clean up our energy, our energy profile. So I keep hoping that we're going to leapfrog, right, and get move up in the pack to address some of these issues that we have in our communities, because the technology is there. Solar is less expensive than it's ever been. And so that's why I started this by saying so far we've been at the bottom of the list, but I think we're starting to make some moves at the municipal level and some community efforts. Like, I know, Reverend Ross, you've been very active in the community side of things, and I think some federal initiatives are going to help. And my hope is that Detroit will start to realize some of its solar potential and get on the map.
1: I think that there's been this quiet movement that's been happening, maybe a little underground, or, you know, maybe not out in the open, because frankly, up until these new legislation has come about, there hasn't been the funds to do this with. Mm-hmm. And so it's been a slow movement, especially when we didn't have city support or state support. But now there's a little bit more momentum because there's some federal help that's pushing and driving that along. So I think that there's been I've been interested in solar for about 17, 18 years now. And probably when I first started talking about it, people looked at me like, well, you're real crazy, that girl. I mean, I don't know what you're talking about, but you crazy. So I think now they don't quite look at me like that. They probably still do, but there are a few people that say, I get you, I got it. And it's been great working with companies like Solar Party Detroit, that somebody else gets it, somebody else hears it, and we're trying, we're pushing through the clutter and actually trying. But you guys have some wonderful taglines. Of course, solar power to the people is really great. You know, I was trying to steal that at one time, but I let it go, gave it back. But there's this other tagline, on air, off grid. I really like that. That's hot to me.
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The residents of Detroit should have access to solar energy and its associated benefits: lower electric bills, improved public health, and increased economic development and job opportunities, which are opening up in the solar industry. This solar fact is a public service announcement of this station.

0: So tell me a little bit about how on air, off grid fits into this conversation and about your big event that's coming up.
1: Yeah, thanks for the question. We're all about fun. I feel like sometimes when people who are not in this sector interact with solar folks or energy folks, sometimes it's overly stuffy or it's too technical and it turns people off. It's hard to connect. And so we're always trying to figure out ways to communicate that we like to have fun. We're creative people, right? Diane and I are both artists, right? We work on creative things as much as we do solar things. And so I would say on air, off grid is a kind of not a byproduct, but an example of some of that. We have been ideating for the last year and a half around ways to extend our annual Earth Day DJ set. So, for the last 4 years, we were the last 3 years, this will be the fourth year, we've done a one day event on Earth Day that, invites a DJ from the community to play some music. And then we stream that and folks can enjoy it. And that happens once a year that we organize it. Other than that, we do get booked or hired to support musical events. But we thought, what if we did more? What if we did extended that programming? So we th started thinking about ways that we could connect with and collaborate with DJs more often. And what was born was this kind of dream that we have, which is a kind of roving music and DJ booth, essentially. And while we're still dreaming about that, we decided that one of the things that we could start to do to put that energy out there is to signal, right, that we're somebody who wants to support sound makers and music makers in non-traditional spaces, right? Because we can pop up anywhere because we're not relying on the grid. So you want to do a DJ set next to, the Detroit River, like Father Dukes did in her Earth Month set last year. Great, we'll meet you there. You want to do a set, on a farm in a rural area next to some cows, great, we'll meet you out there. So on air, off grid really is a kind of fledgling announcement that we're interested in supporting more music and broadcast style collaborations. And maybe one day we will have our own little broadcast station or DJ booth. I don't know if any of your listeners have a bunch of money that they can put into our account so we can, go ahead and get that moving. But and then solar power to the people is just we have this funny saying is like changing the world one outlet at a time, which it kind of starts to quantify or place a value on something that really is not very quantifiable, right? If the earth isn't happy and not doing well, we're gone. Right. And that can be daunting and it can feel depressing and it can make you feel like nothing that you can do can change anything. But sort of thinking about it one party at a time, one outlet at a time, these steps do matter. We are doing something. That's a little bit, solar power to the people, just getting it out there. If other people are doing this kind of work, great. We want more people to be exposed to solar, even if it's not us that's bringing it to them. And so it's a little bit of, and it's a play on, power to the people, right? We're all about meeting folks at the front line, and we supplied a generator to the Line 5 protesters last year, right? Was it last year? Or just yeah. So I think it's a little bit, it's part fun, part rallying cry, and part drawing a line in the sand for ourselves. Like, we don't have to be like any of these other kind of overly technical people with clipboards and hard hats talking about kilowatt hours, right?
0: You always leave the hoomajiggets and the whatchamacallits to somebody else. I just know that when I see the sun I think of fun. I think of being warm and outdoors and everything is bright and it's exciting and all that. You know, when
1: that
0: you
1: was
0: see
1: great. You just rhymed. You just did a rap. When I see the sun, hey. I think of fun. Okay.
0: Hey, you can still teach an old dog a new trick, you know, so it's not a problem at all. So I think that your tie-in with fun is the right avenue. I know that we do see a lot of doom and gloom in this whole conversation around climate justice and climate change and all of that. And for a long time in community, we didn't talk about climate justice or climate change because people weren't there. They weren't receiving that. We had to talk about the issues as they were facing, whether it was flooding in the streets or, you know, what to do with all the problems they were facing with the gutters and all that. We had to face people or meet them where they were and not with all of this, you know, kilowatts and all of that other stuff. They couldn't grasp that. But we had to be thinking, how do we work toward fixing this solution? And maybe we don't fix it, but at least we're making an effort. We're trying underground, but trying to do that. So, Diane, about this event that you're about to have, it's going to be on Earth Day? Earth Day. So Earth Day, what is that? Most people don't even have a connection to Earth Day, unfortunately. They don't have a connection to Earth Day. What's Earth Day?
2: Well, that's actually the beauty of our tradition, and we've been doing this. This will be year four of this tradition, is that we're not trying to preach only about climate and the earth. We are trying to piggyback on a performance of an artist that everybody loves. And so, and we'll solar power that and mention that, and you can sit back and enjoy the music and see some fun facts about climate, and maybe you'll remember one of those, or maybe it'll make you think a little bit. So it is an annual Earth Day DJ performance, and it's our off-grid Earth Day. And like Ash said, we do it in collaboration with DJs for Climate Action. And it's a way for us to have fun and showcase a local artist, and we ask them to perform a set, and so they can bring in their favorite music and play, and that's all solar powered. And so our audiences for this have been mostly fans of this particular artist. And so they're introduced to solar party there, and we talk about how much carbon emissions have been saved at this one particular show. So far, they've all been broadcast online, so there aren't any cars driving to an event. So there's carbon emissions that are saved by having this virtual show. And we have a lot of fun putting it together. This year introduced some new things that make it even more fun. And I think that it's going to be fun when it comes out into the world on Earth Day 2024.
0: All right. How do I connect to it? I want in. How do I connect?
1: You can check out our website, www.solarpartydetroit.com/events. Mm-hmm. The information is going to be on there. It will lead you to a splash page eventually. It's not up yet, but if you go there, you're going to be asked to register through an Eventbrite page, mm-hmm. which makes sure that you get the link for the stream when it's live. Mm-hmm. So you're going to sign up. We're going to send you a link day of, and mm-hmm. you'll be able to experience the set. But if you just want to put it in your calendar for now and you just want to earmark it, solarpartydetroit.com/events, or check our social media. We're pretty active on Instagram, and it's just @solarpartydetroit. We're going to be dropping a digital flyer this week with information for that and a save the date.
0: Mm-hmm. So it'll kick off at 4:00 or earlier?
1: 4:22 on 4:22.
0: Okay.
1: Yep. April 22nd at 4:22.
0: All
1: Eastern.
0: right. Yeah. So it, on your site, is there information about Grover and all the little ones? Or,
1: yes.
0: Okay. So
1: yeah, we've got a page.
0: Of information.
1: We've got a page called Fleet. And if you click on that, you can go through and each unit has a name. So you'll see Grover, and then you'll see a description. For the technical folks, you can read through sort of, you know, how many amps his outlets have and how many of those he comes with, how much he weighs and all of that. And then we've got that for each of the units. So Ziggy, JJ, Bruno, it's got detailed information about it. And then you can always just contact us if you have more questions or if you are confused, as Diane said, about which option is best. Diane loves to talk on the phone. I love to email. So between us, I feel like generationally you have the different sort of modes of comfort. Maybe she doesn't love it, but she's good at it. I'll say that.
0: Okay.
1: So you email us or call us and we can walk you through it.
0: So how far in advance do I have to tell you I need Grover? The further the better, or I can call you this week and say, hey, how about Saturday?
1: That depends.
0: Like that? Yeah.
1: I think our busiest season is approaching. So in the summertime, and we've got some annual kind of partners every year. So we're at the African World Fest every year. So far we've been at Sidewalk Festival every year. So we're starting to get some regular clients who always need it this week of June or this week of July. So the sooner the better. But I think the beautiful thing about us being a kind of small group is there's no big team behind this. It's really us. And so we're the people that you're going to be in touch with. So the beauty of that is you can just get in touch with one of us and we can sort of sometimes turn it around that next day if Grover's available or if Ziggy or JJ are available. But as we enter the busy season, I would say the sooner the better, because we have had to tell people no, unfortunately.
2: First come, first serve, pretty much.
0: I'm sorry, Diane, what did you say?
2: First come, first served.
0: Well, I hope I can jump ahead of somebody if I have to. But so
1: you're in VIP, Reverend Ross. You're in the VIP section.
0: Yay. So what about email addresses? If I wanted to reach out, how would I do that? I know I can go through the website and there's probably some contact information there. But what about email addresses, just in case?
2: Our email address is hello@solarpartydetroit.com.
0: Hello. All right.
2: Hello.
0: That should be pretty easy to remember. 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
2: Hello at SolarPartyDetroit.
0: Hey, Detroit, this is My Block, My Hood, My City. And I'm talking today to Ash Arter and to Diane Checklett. We're going to take just a second or two because I've got other questions. I want to talk to these ladies. And we'll be right back. Come on back with us.

0: Hey Detroit, this is my block, my hood, my city, and I'm the Revy Rev. So excited today. I love to talk about solar, solar, solar. We used to call it a conversation to hit the mayor where the sun don't shine, and it's still doing that today. Joining me, two really favorite friends of mine. I'm not going to say old friends, but Ash Arter is here. I'm sorry, Ash Arter is here, and Diane Checklett. And they're with Solar Party Detroit, a great company, a wonderful place to do business. Just in case, I'm not sure I can shamefully plug that like that, but I did. We've talked a lot about your project and the work that you're doing. Just a few minutes to talk about what's happening in the state around solar, maybe broader than our city, because we all agree that the city is just a tad bit behind the scorecard. But I saw recently that Governor Whitmer has kind of set the bench a little higher, the mark a little higher, that she's implementing some new solar guidelines or renewable energy, not just solar, but renewable energy. And that she's put a lot of this into the Michigan Public Service Commission. How do you see that impacting where we are with solar in this solar movement that seems to be, or this renewable energy movement? And please forgive me, solar is my passion, that is coming from the governor's office. Or is this just an election ploy?
1: Well, that's a good question. But I think from everything that I'm hearing, it's real. And we've had the state government really pushing to have progressive energy legislation, and the package of bills that just got signed for climate and energy in the state of Michigan is what I've heard is one of the like top five most aggressive climate plans in the whole country. So I do think it's real, and I think it opens up the opportunity to push really on all levels, on the state and local governments, at the utility level, and Michigan has an opportunity to go implement all of that and really be one of the climate leaders in the country.
0: Mm-hmm. So you mentioned the utilities, so you know I got to go back there, because if I could have my big wish from the genie in the bottle, it would be that we could cap DTE as they used to cap people with guns in the foot, and not the foot exactly. But how do we look at where DTE has put us as one of the heaviest energy burden cities or states in the country, and mostly the city? How do we put all of this in perspective with where DTE is? They seem to have us by the neck. And how do we stop them?
1: Well, they do have pretty much a sanctioned monopoly, right, for energy. And it's you're right. What do we do about that? There are some cities in Michigan who have their own municipal utilities.
0: Yes.
1: And not coincidentally, they are able to implement more solar. Community solar, for example, is a big thing that has not been adopted through the regulated utilities like DTE, because the utilities have said no. Right. Whereas in places that do have a municipal utility like Lansing, for example, they have community solar in Lansing. So one option is to get municipal utilities. I know the city of Ann Arbor is exploring that. Detroit has its own municipal utility, but it's really not functional at the moment. But that's one solution to that. The other is to continue to press DTE to have more renewable energy in its mix, and that's part of these new rules that are coming down. grid reliability is a big issue, and that has come up a lot, and they are feeling the pressure for that, especially since we pay some of the highest rates in the region. Or my favorite answer to the question is going off grid.
0: Going off grid. So, of course, I led you into that conversation to talk about community solar and the importance of us as a community not allowing DTE and companies like that to define community solar. The more we allow them to say they're doing community solar projects, they're putting the definition on what community solar can be. And my goal is to let community define and build and operate a community solar project. Here's my shameful advertising for the grant that we have at Michigan Public Service Commission right now is to create a 2-megawatt community solar project as an alternative ownership model. We're calling it a community solar trust. So, and I'm not asking people to buy into that. I'm saying push the envelope and not allow somebody else to define what is community solar. So comment on that.
2: First, Ashe, I think that's super important because once you realize that you actually can have another option, right, that you can have some agency in what your experience is, I think it transforms how we can move together. One of the things that I've been trying to do in my art practice, so when I'm not doing solar, I'm building sculptures and, you know, being an artist. And one of the things that I'm constantly trying to do is figure out how the creative work that I'm deploying is either as public art sculpture or a sculpture that lives inside of a gallery, for instance, is how to model clean energy in some of the systems. Because I find that, you know, one of the places that there seems to be a good amount of funding for within Detroit and Michigan is the creative sector, right? Mm-hmm. You have foundations at the national level and local level investing in creative folks and creative ideas. And so I've tried to figure out how to make the creative dollars result in community infrastructure. And so one of the examples is a project with our friend Tammy Black over in Jefferson Chalmers and the Wright Museum, pairing those two groups up to basically have a, you know, a permanent solar array, which on paper, it's an art installation, right? But if you drive down Manistique and you see it, you're like, oh, this is a greenhouse and solar infrastructure. So one of the, so that's one of my responses to it is as a creative person, whatever your sector is, whatever your ministry is, use that to try to model change. And I don't think the two have to be mutually exclusive. Even when I need electricity for art projects, I hire Solar Party Detroit too, right? Mm-hmm. I'm showing that, hey, musician friends, hey, light designer friends, you don't have to rely on some of these other infrastructures. You can do what I'm doing, right? And if you don't know how, let's talk about it. Or I'm going to hire you as a part of my project, and you're going to see me communicating and taking inventory on the electrical needs and what I need to do in terms of the site to prepare it to be able to receive solar. So I think modeling is huge, and it, you know, using music, something that unites people from all walks of life, right? Detroiters are a diverse bunch. And if you expand that web out to include Hamtramck, Dearborn, right? We've got folks from all over. And so I think what are some of those human ways that we already gather and then use those opportunities to either educate, model, or gather information about what will move the needle on some of this.
0: Yeah. So And Diane, you wanted to say something? Did I cut you off? I'm sorry.
1: Yeah, I just wanted to add one more thing, like in terms of the agency, that there is a community solar legislation that has been talked about. It's getting more momentum. But one thing that people can do is call your reps or email your reps in Lansing and say that this is important and that it should pass. And it's so to change some of the rules that everyone needs to operate within, I think is one of the things that that every resident has power to affect. Mm-hmm. And I think we're in a position where the people's voice can be heard on some of this stuff, and some of that change can happen to allow some of this stuff. In the meantime, people like you with your land trust, your solar trust idea, you're required to come up with these really innovative ideas, which is innovative, but you have to kind of work around the existing rules, and that takes a lot of energy to make that happen. Right. So call your reps.
0: Yeah. You know, so much came up when, Ash, when you were talking, I thought about this culturally organizing, which is what they kind of call this work that you're doing, and how social justice and art meet, and how that it has probably a better access into people than what we're doing is, you know, on the ground, scrapping, trying to get people educated around a common thing and then moving into that thing. So I thought about cultural organizing, but I also thought about the advantage to kind of silo work. And I know every foundation in this country will say, oh, you should be collaborating and not working in silos. But in silos, genius actually comes out. In silos, creativity comes out, because you're not hampered by trying to fit to what somebody else is working on. You're free to have the biggest imagination and the greatest creativity. It's a struggle, but look at the ideas that you're coming up with working as you work in this small group. It's not, you don't have every group that's an environmental group or every group that's a renewable energy group together. We're all kind of building a bridge, but we're doing it with the tools and the Legos that we have, and not trying to make Legos fit that don't necessarily fit. Now, you may have a different opinion, Diane. What do you think about that?
1: No, I like the idea of not having to be too bureaucratic in what you're doing, and just bouncing ideas off and going and doing it. So I'm all about that.
0: Yeah. WNUC LP 96.7 FM Detroit. So I don't know, you probably, Diane, I know you know, we have solar charging stations, and we only have 4 charging stations. We put the first charging station up in 2016. And last year, these 4 little solar charging stations, which are designed to respond when we have power failures. And, you know, we have so many power failures in Detroit. We're looking now to do 4 additional charging stations. But last year, those 4 little charging stations served 44,000 connections. So wow. People are beginning to get it. I mean, the need was there. They have to charge small devices. We believe that if you can keep people in communications when there's an emergency, you have less chance of panic and more chance of help and all of those kinds of things. If you can call mama and say, I need a bucket of chicken because the power is out and I can't cook at home, then you have a better chance of, you know, making sure mama's happy because she heard from you, she knows you're okay, and she'll get to the place and get you some chicken. So the amazing thing is how the community has learned. It took a long time to get people to go to a charging station and charge your devices. But now when power outages, we have people lined up to use these 4 little charging stations. So we can take action. and we can make that action heard. Education is a big part of this. How do you educate people? It's so many people that say, I didn't know that. I didn't think power would work like that. I didn't think renewable energy worked. That the education piece, and I know, Diane, you've worked a lot with the education piece as part of the Renewable Energy Task Force. How are you getting education to the people out now?
1: Well, I think doing it and showing how it can be done, it really goes a long way toward people understanding. You know, when I go and talk to communities, I'll take a little solar panel and say, well, you know, have you seen a solar panel before? Here's what it looks like. And it really helps people understand rather than, as we said before, talking in terms of kilowatts and, you know, carbon emissions. You can't really get your brain around that. But if you hear music being made that way, or you meet people where they are, like you said, then they understand better. So I'm a big believer in real world examples of things, and like to do that whenever I can.
0: Yeah. You know, we've done the solar tour. October is solar month, and we've done the solar tour for a couple of years. And last year we had to rent a bus to actually take people to the various solar things that were happening in the city. And I guess I've always been, why this green map piece for me is big, and it seems to always fall between the cracks for everyone. But we really need to get a green map so that we can know all of these amazing things that are happening in solar around the city, not just in our work, your work, Ash and Diane, your work. So how do we get this together? I'm not going to count on the Office of Sustainability. You know, you mentioned that because we probably edit that part out. But how do we get this to work?
2: I feel like the first question is, who's it going to be for, right? Is it for us who already kind of, this is that question of preaching to the choir, right? Because that we end up being the people in the room and on the tours, yeah. And we are the ones that already know. And I feel like one of the wonderful, I'm thinking about the underground music scenes in Detroit. Mm-hmm. Like when you asked that, it made me think about how techno sort of became a genre, and you didn't really know about the raves. Mm-hmm. Unless you knew about the raves. So mm-hmm. there was a map for people who were clued in, right? Yeah. But you had to pass several layers of kind of vetting in order to get that. And mm-hmm. I wonder if there's maybe several green maps that we need. One, which allows for those of us who are working in community with community, who live here, right, in these places, to have resources, and the other, which is for outsiders who are not going to jeopardize the health and the strength of those, because sometimes what happens is when something becomes shiny and mm-hmm. You know, promotable, then it starts to become attractive to, you know, other folks who really don't care about the initiative, but who might mm-hmm. want to make some money off of it,
0: sure.
2: or greenwash their organization by saying that they're aligning with it. So mm-hmm. I think what you're saying ultimately is true, right? We do need to be connected with who else in the community mm-hmm. is doing what, and in that, just being smart about, how do we connect with each other while also protecting those spaces from becoming overexposed to the wrong kinds of attention, you know?
0: Right. You know, it's such a problem, especially in the nonprofit sector, because you're always feeling that your work is being opted. Your work is being, people like DTE now has this word called community solar. So they're kind of sort of, if you'll let me say this, pimping it. But that's what we have to protect, is always that intellectual piece of the work that we do. But we're doing a lot with, we're actually running commercial spots to try to just educate the whole city to change the narrative that's been out there, to sort of disrupt that conversation, because there have been people who have spent millions of dollars trying to convince folks here that solar doesn't work, that renewable energy is a waste of your money, that it's, and unfortunately, there've been some very recognizable voices carrying that message. So we're having to launch advertising around the counter narrative for that, which is pretty expensive and time consuming. And the burden shouldn't just be on one organization to do that, but all of us have that responsibility in some way. So we've launched a campaign called Power Moves. We're making some power moves. And if that means going to from one thing to renewable energy and off the grid, then that's what it means, because we need to make some power moves now. But everybody has to carry that message. How do we get those people who are saying, I just heard that, but where can I go to find more information about what's happening? The solar tour is great, but it happens once a year. And this summer, we want to do a big solar scavenger hunt. We probably will need Grover or something to help us pull that off, but that's for the summertime. How do we get a place that people can go and say, I didn't know they had Solar Party Detroit, and it's over here, and they've got Grover and all the little ones there. I didn't know that, you know, Rev Ross was doing the charging stations and they're over here. How do we begin to centralize some of that open knowledge?
1: Well, one thing that I know happens on a monthly basis is these solar stories that get told from GLREA, the Great Lakes Renewable Energy Association. And those are stories from people who have implemented solar. So kind of back to that case study idea. And telling stories about people in Michigan, there's a Detroit Solar Stories, there's an Ann Arbor Solar Stories. And if you want to find out more, if you want to do this for yourself, some links and some resources that can be available to you. So that's one thing of hearing those stories. It's not once a year, it's once a month, and, you know, twice a month if you look at both of those. So getting the word out like that, coming to solar powered events, resources online, those are just a few examples of how you can learn more if you want to.
0: Okay. Diane Checklid and Ash Arder. Why am I having the trouble? Ash Arder is here from Solar Party Detroit. Ash, before you hop, tell us one more time, how can we connect to the big event?
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0: Now, I know nobody's going to have trouble remembering anything that has the word party in the middle of it. Ash and Diane, thank you so much. This is what's happening in my block, my hood, my city. We'll see you soon.
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0: The World's on Fire by Farrell Foster. This is Democracy Now!, democracynow.org. I'm Amy Goodman. We're broadcasting from Publix, the House of Journalism in Berlin, Germany. The Pentagon sending a third aircraft carrier to the Middle East as President Trump considers a new escalation of the U.S. war in Iran. The latest move adds 7,000 sailors, up to 3,000 Marines, to the U.S. military presence in the region. Today, we spend the rest of the hour looking at the U.S. bombing of a children's school in the Iranian city of Manab on the first day of the U.S.-Israeli war on Iran. The bombing killed at least 156 people, 120 of them children, 26 teachers, all women. A United Nations fact-finding mission recently concluded the U.S. strike was a war crime, but the Trump administration has not yet even acknowledged U.S. responsibility. Dropsite News is out this week with a devastating investigation into the bombing of the school. The article and accompanying video is headlined, Massacre at Manab, the School That Became a Grave. We're joined right now by investigative journalist Jeremy Scahill, lead author on the report. In a moment, Jeremy, we'll play some of your interviews with survivors, first responders, and parents. But first, Jeremy, set up what happened that day on February 28th.
1: Thanks, Amy. We need to back up a few weeks and remember that Iran and the United States were engaged in an intense round of negotiations that were being mediated by the Sultanate of Oman, which had been the main mediator for two decades between the United States and Iran on nuclear issues, and it played a major role in brokering the 2015 JCPOA agreement signed under Barack Obama. And the Iranians were very skeptical about this process because just some months before these negotiations in June of 2025, when the Iranians were negotiating with the United States, the U.S. and Israel launched surprise bombing attacks against Iran in what became known as the 12-day war. But the foreign minister of Oman on February 27th had gone to the United States. He met with Vice President J.D. Vance in the White House. He came out and he told media that he was optimistic that a deal was going to be reached and that it would be historic in nature. Yes, there were details to work out. Nothing was guaranteed, but that there were technical talks scheduled for the following week in Vienna, Austria. And so when Iranians woke up on the morning of February 28th, let's remember this was a Saturday, but in Iran, Saturday is the beginning of the school and work week. And so Iranians were, you know, paying attention to everything, but they went to bed understanding that this process was still going on, that war was very much a possibility, but not believing it was going to start imminently because you had this next round of negotiations and you had the Omani foreign minister expressing optimism. Well, then, as people are stuck in traffic jams, they're getting their kids out the door for school, children start arriving at school, we get the initial reports that there are airstrikes that have happened in Tehran, the capital of Iran. And the first strikes that happened that day were on the residence and offices of Supreme Leader Ayatollah Ali Khamenei. And so a lot of the media speculation at that point was about whether or not Iran's supreme leader had been assassinated. And word starts to spread very quickly across Iran and on state media that there are attacks happening throughout the country. And so administrators and officials in provinces around Iran begin calling schools and directing principals and teachers to start having parents come to take their children home. There was going to be a shelter in place order, and the Iranians had been through this before. And so as this is happening, we then start to hear shocking reports that in the southern Iranian city of Manab, a missile has slammed into a girls' school. And we start to see images that that show children and the bodies of children. And very quickly, the media narrative sort of becomes, and this is being pushed kind of by the United States, that the school had been right next to an IRGC missile facility and that it was sort of collateral damage. We did an investigation into this. There's been some very good reporting on this. This is not a story that we broke, but what we did is we really went deeply into what happened in the experience of Iranians who lived it that day. And by talking to teachers who survived, you know, 26 teachers were killed in this attack. One of them was pregnant, 120 children. This was not a single bombing or collateral damage. There were at least two direct hits on a school packed with children that was with Tomahawk cruise missiles, one of the most sophisticated weapons in the U.S. arsenal. And a couple of hours after those initial hits, as first responders came, as parents came, the U.S. launches more strikes. A total Iran says of 13 missiles were launched. The Justice Minister of Iran told me this isn't a double tap strike. This is a triple tap strike. And one of the most horrifying details, Amy, that we uncovered is that after the first bomb had hit near the school that morning, the teachers didn't believe that their school would be bombed because it was a school. And they had gathered the children, many of the children in the schoolyard because their parents had come to pick them up. And when the bombs hit not far away from the school, they said, "My God, we need to get everyone back into the school." So they usher the children back into the school. One of the teachers took some of the girls into a prayer hall inside of the school, and then moments later, direct hit with a Tomahawk cruise missile on the school. So the protected site of the school, the parents and the teachers thought that they would find shelter there, and the United States directly bombed that school while they were inside.
0: Jeremy, I want to go to the voices of the people themselves. This is an excerpt of your Drop Site News new investigation, Massacre at Manav, the school that became a grave, featuring interviews with Yaqub Yazdanpana. His daughter Fatima died in the strike. But first, this is preschool teacher Husnia Salem. She survived the bombing.
2: Like any other day, I got my child ready at 7 o'clock because my son is in fifth grade and attended the same school. I got my child ready and headed to school. My son went to the boys' school and I stayed at preschool in my own class. Our school had two floors. The upper floor was for the girls, and the downstairs was for the boys. One section was for preschool. You can say there were three schools there. There were students there from all walks of life, children from working class families, educators. We had all kinds of students there.
3: I have to go back a little and tell you about how I chose this school. Fatima's mother and I had noticed Fatima's overflowing intelligence. When we would tell her a story, she would never forget the story, and she would recite the story moment by moment, word for word. I wanted to find a very good school that would address Fatima's needs and her active mind. After asking a lot of questions, I found Shajaray Tayyabay School.
2: After the lesson started, we handed out books and the children did their activities. I took the children to the schoolyard, the park that was in our schoolyard, so the children could play. The time was around 9:30, I think, when I was informed by a friend that the war had started and they had hit Tehran.
1: In the first moments of the U.S. and Israeli bombing campaign, they strike the personal residence and offices of Ayatollah Ali Khamenei, the supreme leader of Iran, and they killed, assassinated not only Khamenei, but members of his family. They start then striking other leadership targets of the IRGC, the elite military force of Iran, political offices in Iran, government ministries in Iran. And word starts to spread all across the country that this isn't just like a one-off airstrike, that this does seem to in fact be a full-scale war.
2: Administrators said there are war conditions and it's better if the children go home early. We didn't have a single thought or didn't imagine that they may want to hit our school. In complete calm and relaxation, we were calling families and telling them to come and take their children. As they were coming to get the kids, a number of the children had left and some were still at the school. I first heard the sound of an explosion.
4: After a missile strike nearby, some teachers ushered children back inside the school for protection.
2: The preschool children were 5 years old, and all they did was yell, "Miss, miss," and were crying. I ran to the children. I just said, "Get under the table." I didn't think they were going to hit the school. I just thought that someplace had been hit. I said, "Don't be afraid. Sit down. I heard this horrible sound, and it was so close. Two simultaneous sounds. They're still in my ear. My son even describes them." And then explosion. Plaster was falling, the ground was shaking, and at that moment, I just looked at my preschool girls and my son, and I said to myself, "It's over. Now is the time when we go under the rubble. It's going to fall now." Then there were no more sounds. The class was full of smoke and dust. I told my son, "Yassine, run and open the door. Let's get out." My preschool kids didn't have shoes on since our classroom was carpeted. I took the children in my arms, one by one, and brought them outside. We exited from the preschool yard gate until we reached the first street. I looked behind me and I saw smoke and fire coming from the school office. All I said to the preschool children was, "Kids, just look in front of you. Don't look back." I told everyone to run to the school because they had hit the school. The children are under the ruins. Go save them.
0: That's an excerpt from Dropsite News' new investigation, Massacre at Manab, the school that became a grave. That was preschool teacher Hasnia Salem. She survived the bombing. In this clip, we hear more from Yagub Yazdepana, who describes how he raced to the school to look for his little daughter, Fatima.
3: It was like something was telling my heart that the school they were talking about was Shajareh Tayyebeh. I lost it. I left my classroom, ran home, took my car and sped to Minab. When I arrived, I said, "Oh no, the unimaginable had happened." As soon as I arrived there, I saw there was no school left. Two-thirds of the school, maybe more, had been destroyed. Smoke was rising from all over the school. It had turned into rubble. For a moment, I thought I was asleep and having a nightmare.
0: In this excerpt from Dropsite News' new investigation, Massacre at Manab, the school that became a grave, we hear two Iranian Red Crescent Society emergency workers describing the utter devastation following the U.S. strike on the Manab school.
5: Mothers came to me and said, "My daughter is in the classroom. My son is in the classroom. In God's name, please bring me my son. We didn't know how to answer these families." Each body part that was brought out from the building and taken to the ambulances, the families ran, looking to see who it was.
3: People kept coming and coming to help, to remove children from under the ruins. All of us were there waiting. I, a 32-year-old father, was waiting for them to bring my daughter from under the ruins. Imagine the depth of this catastrophe and how hard it was for us.
6: There was a father with us who was searching for his two children until it was 4 or 5 o'clock at night when his fingers no longer worked. His fingers were covered in blood. He had lost his fingernails. In that same condition, he fell asleep. There was also a father. We had nothing to give him. All that remained was a school bag and shoes. Where we had collected the school bag and shoes, the father sat and was talking to the school bag and shoes. He was just talking to the school bag and shoes. Nothing from his child has been recovered.
0: Again, those are two Red Crescent workers, an excerpt of Drop Site News' new investigation massacre at Manav, the school that became a grave. In March, President Trump and Defense Secretary Pete Hegseth denied the U.S. was responsible for bombing the school. They spoke to reporters aboard Air Force One.
7: Did the United States bomb a girls' elementary school in southern Iran on the first day of the war and kill 175 people?
8: Based on what I've seen, that was done by Iran.
7: Is that true, Mr. Hegseth? It was Iran who did that?
9: We're certainly investigating.
7: Still investigating.
9: But the only side that targets civilians is Iran.
8: We think it was done by Iran.
0: That was Defense Secretary Pete Hegseth and President Trump. In July, President Trump told a different story, appearing on Fox News, talking about the airstrike.
10: There are images from this site that show fragments that appear to be from U.S. Tomahawk missiles. Is it possible that old intelligence or a mistake during a very active time in the war led to this event?
8: It is, but it's also possible that those images that you have are AI generated. Now, I know we're waiting for a conclusive report. I don't think there can be a conclusive report.
0: Oh, really? So that's President Trump talking about the report. Jeremy Scahill, you are the co-founder of Drop Site News. This is an incredible investigation massacre at Manav. Can you respond to what Hegseth and Trump said and talk about the state of the investigation into this deadly attack on the schools February 28th that killed over 150 people, as you said, 120 of them children?
1: Amy, I think there's only two possibilities here for what actually happened that day. On the one hand, it's possible that because Pete Hegseth came in with a tone set by Trump himself, that civilian deaths don't matter, that soldiers and military personnel should not worry about killing or injuring civilians, that they eliminated the entire department that is supposed to do civilian harm mitigation, that they used AI, including Maven systems developed by Palantir, to rush to develop as many targets as possible, that they had old satellite photos that indicated that this was a military base and not a school, and that because of that disregard for civilians and civilian life, they pushed forward and said, we want to break records. They're always talking about records and maximize lethality. And so it was a process where they didn't care and they just started striking everything. On the flip side of it, and you know, a former senior State Department official told me this, knowing what she knows about the entire system and the fact that this was struck in the first hours of the first day of this war that they had been planning, that something very sinister may well be at the core of this. And so, you know, it's important to say, up until the year 2013, this area in Manav was actually a facility that was operated by the IRGC. We obtained documents, and the satellite photos also show this clearly, showing that in 2014, the school filed for registration, the IRGC donated the land, the province redistricted the whole area, and the IRGC actually moved most of its facilities nearly 2 miles away. That base, which was a publicly known base, was not hit during these attacks that morning. Instead, it was an area that was a school, a car wash, a clinic, what we would call in America a strip mall. And the only remaining IRGC building in that vicinity was an administrative office of the naval forces of the IRGC. And they had totally vacated that property after the June 2025 war. So what happened that day was there was literally no presence of the IRGC whatsoever there. And in fact, satellite photos from just weeks that the public can see from just weeks before this strike, you could see the murals on the wall. You could see the soccer field. Some of the satellite photos show shadows of tiny people playing outside. I spoke to Wes Bryant, who used to be one of the people in charge of civilian harm mitigation at the Pentagon up until 2025. His division was the one that Hegseth shut down. And he said that you, under the rules and the doctrine, they should have checked the most readily available satellite imagery before launching any strike of that nature. The other thing is Tomahawk cruise missiles have cameras on them. They can loiter. They can shift direction. So there are many, many questions that need to be asked about this. This is one of the single gravest war crimes that I'm aware of since Vietnam. It's akin to the Amariah shelter bombing in Baghdad, Iraq in the 1991 Gulf War, when the U.S. dropped a bomb, a bunker buster bomb, ripped open a hole in a bunker where hundreds of civilians were, and then dropped another 2,000-pound bomb directly, incinerating more than 400 people. It rises to the level of gravity of that crime. And it's really just shocking that there isn't more outcry from the American public and the U.S. Congress. This is one of the most severe war crimes. And it's not like, you know, the tone under Obama where he says, oh, oops, we tortured some folks, or they said, you know, we regret this. Trump's people are defiant about this. And the Democrats, you know, they're not in control of the Congress right now, but this should be front and center of foreign policy questions toward Donald Trump. If the Democrats regain control of the House of Representatives, they should go after them for this. These are war crimes.
0: Has any investigation been done by the U.S. government, made public?
1: No, the United States Central Command is supposedly doing an investigation, but Bradley Cooper, the head of CENTCOM, lied in front of Congress and said this was an active IRGC missile base. There's no evidence to suggest that there ever were missiles launched from this site. And this was congressional testimony. It seems like at the best case scenario is that they kind of say this was human error, artificial intelligence, and outdated maps because the threat was so serious and we moved forward and oops, this was a mistake. That would be the best case scenario. The worst case scenario in some ways is that Trump's people and the Pentagon just simply say, oh no, this is Iranian propaganda. We still think that maybe the IRGC bombed it themselves. That's why it's so important to have actual investigations. The UN sent a commission there, and they've determined that it's a war crime because it, just on the basis of the idea that if they used AI, if they use systems where they shut down the civilian harm mitigation and they didn't check to see what was there before they launched the missile, that satisfies the legal barriers to indicate that a war crime, not just a crime against humanity, was committed.
0: Jeremy, we just have 20 seconds, but the devastating pictures of, I mean, the victims are not only those who've died, but the children that survived that are saying to their parents, I wish I had been one of the martyrs to be with my friends. These last 20 seconds, the effect today.
1: You know, one of the drawings from the psychologist, a child just drew a severed hand. And she said, you know, that the kids feel like they did something wrong. That they don't understand why their friends died and they weren't able to save them.
0: Jeremy, we have to leave it there. It is an incredibly devastating report. Jeremy is co-founder of Dropsite News. We'll link to your new investigation and film, Massacre at Manav, the school that became a grave. A happy birthday to Laura Bastios. Early happy birthday to Becca Staley. Special thanks to our crew here in Publix, the House of Journalism in Berlin, Frederick Gaillard, Frank Biedman, and Yasmin Arnold and Dennis Moynihan. I'm Amy Goodman. Thank you so much for joining us.
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13: Broadcasting from the Civic Cypher Studios, welcome to the QR Code, where we share perspective, seek understanding, and shape outcomes. The man you are about to hear from is a man who worries dearly about me whenever I put myself in danger, which is often, at least too often, for anybody to be comfortable with it. But he is the Q in the QR Code. He goes by the name of Q Ward.
14: And the voice that you just heard wants you to know that they found no water in the airways, the lungs, the stomach, or the throat of Nolan Wells.
13: Mm-hmm.
14: He is the R in the QR code. He goes by the name Ramses Ja.
13: That is my name. Stay tuned. Today's episode includes a conversation about us having a chat with the great John Hope Bryant at an Arizona State University event on the ground in Washington, D.C. for the Congressional Black Caucus. Indeed, the majority of today's show will be a recap of our time on the ground out there in D.C. We're going to have part of the show dedicated to the conversations that we had out there. For better to better, we're talking about Turning Point USA, them posting fake AI images on social media for clout. We discussed it before, but, you know, they are continuing with that strategy for some reason. Who knows? And of course, we had to talk about them when we were out there as well. For Q-Words Clapback, a grievance is not a coalition. We're going to have some dialogue. Did we come home with a plan or did we come home with a feeling? CBC is a great call to all the tribes and all the country, and we get some strategy sometimes, and sometimes we get a feeling. So we're going to talk about what we walked away with this year, and for our entertainment segment, we're going to talk about Macklemore's Free Palestine tour selling out immediately, something we've been champing at the bit to get to. But right now, and as always, we like to start off with a feel-good feature, and today's feel-good feature, let's talk about CBC. So Saturday night, September 19th at the Walter E. Washington Convention Center, while we were in that building, the Congressional Black Caucus Foundation handed out the Phoenix Awards for the 50th time. Viola Davis took the CBC Chairs Award. She is an EGOT winner and was cited for her memoir and community partnerships that pushed past the performances. Ambassador Andrew Young took the CBCF Board Chair Award. Spending more than six decades, he helped build the strategy of the civil rights movement, then served as a congressman, as United States ambassador to the United Nations, and as mayor of Atlanta. Congresswoman Joyce Betty took the CBC Body Award. She is the former chair of the Congressional Black Caucus. Governor L. Douglas Wilder took the ALC Honorary Co-Chairs Award. He is the first African-American ever elected governor of a U.S. state. The honorary co-chairs of ALC 55 were Congresswoman Alma Adams and Congressman Glenn Ivey. The foundation turned 50 this year. Ambassador Young wrote one of the forewords to the John Hope Bryant book we are about to talk about. So for folks that aren't intimately familiar with who that is, Viola Davis, of course, took her award on the 19th and was posting for Nolan Wells on the 30th. So Nolan Wells, for those that have been following the story along with this show, is still on the hearts and the minds of people across this country. Shout out to Miss Rachel as well, because it's not just black folks. A lot of folks are interested and still hoping for justice there. We're going to talk about that as often as we can. Finally, to wrap up 50 years of these awards, and nobody in the room that received the awards was retired. That means they're still working, and we love that. All right. If you're just checking in with us here on the QR code, I'm your host, Ramses Jha. Q Ward is your host. He is on the other microphone. And right now we're going to talk about a conversation that we had with John Hope Bryant at ASU. For those who don't know, John Hope Bryant is a often viral I guess many people would know him from social media, but he is a, how would I describe him? He's a capitalist, big time capitalist, a very, very wealthy man, very accomplished businessman. And, his videos often go viral because he is often seen giving very firm strategy, to people, and black people in particular, about navigating a capitalistic society that many people feel does not represent their long-term interest. Indeed, capitalism protects the interest of a handful of people and kind of subjects everyone else to what's left over, late-stage capitalism especially so. And John Hope Bryant's position, generally, trying to dial him in exactly, my impression of John Hope Bryant's approach to capitalism is, we're here, this is the system that we've been given in this society, we must master it in order to make any meaningful changes. Complaining about the system does nothing for no one, and it keeps us in the same position that we're in. And so his position is,
15: let's play this capitalism game, let's beat it, and then let's change it from the top down, which is consistent largely with the idea that this is indeed late stage capitalism and it needs to change. And the only way to change it is to get to be among the billionaires that are shaping the world in which we live. And so, again, a consistent philosophy. Anyway, but again, he's been on the show many times before, and we love talking to him. And again, just a brilliant mind, a different way of thinking from a lot of folks. Thursday, September 17th, during CBC ALC 55 Week in Washington, our session with him was called Beyond the Wealth Gap, Young, Gifted, and Black. It was built by AON, Arizona State University, and the Leadership Consortium, hosted at ASU's Barrett and O'Connor Center in D.C. Big shout out to Tempe Mayor Corey Woods, who opened that for all of us, and Brandy Irvin, our manager, ran the program. Kenja Hassan and Shantanae Robinson built the room, and we recorded the QR code block live out of that, which is forthcoming. So you'll be able to hear the conversation directly once we are ready to air that. But one of the things that was very, very present in that conversation was the notion that capitalism at this point, and indeed the political arena at this point, has failed our young people. You know, we were conducting a conversation with John Hope Bryant as he talked about money to kids who don't have any money. They're teenagers, many of them, and really don't have any prospects to make any money. Not to the degree that their parents did, certainly not to the degree that their grandparents did. And so these kids are entering into, these young people, I should say, are entering into a world where their prospects have been diminished in front of their eyes, you know, because a lot of what they lost has happened in their own lifetime. A lot of what they believed would happen no longer seems realistic. You know, a lot of these people grew up thinking that, you know, they would graduate, get a job, buy a house immediately. And now graduating is still something that more or less is in their control. But getting a job, you know, these people are graduating into a world where artificial intelligence is still actively revolutionizing the workforce and what jobs look like and what jobs they're qualified for. And then, of course, housing, you know, Q and I speak at length about housing and BlackRock and just how challenging that step, that piece of the American dream has become for everyone, especially so for Black people. And so just to kind of hear John's take on things, and of course, we were able to interact with the students as well and kind of hear their take on things. The first thing that I got, and I'll share this first before I turn it over to you, Q, is that I shared in the room that I had been reading a book called, I believe it, the title of it is A Generation of Narcissists. Don't hold me to that title, but I know it's narcissists is in the title. But the point of the book is to make a case that baby boomers have, because of their entitlement, have really whittled down the path from college to, you know, millionaire, successful person, whatever, to line their own pockets and to avoid having to experience any form of discomfort whatsoever. And in the book that I'm reading, it makes a fantastic case toward that end. And what I was able to see in that room was the effect of baby boomers, you know, kicking various cans down the road, failing to engage when they should have, wanting all the tax breaks and all the things like that instead of investing in their children's future. And then now that their children are coming of age, their children are looking around left and right and saying, well, what am I supposed to do with this? And it was really heartbreaking. Now, fortunately, John had a lot to say about that. And there are still some things that people can do, but it was just kind of a sad moment to realize just how far things had fallen and just how much of an uphill climb that a lot of the students were expecting to have upon graduation. What did you get from it, Hugh?
14: I did not expect to be inspired in that room. Hmm. Talking to John can trick you. He's brilliant. He's funny. He's charismatic. He's engaging. He actually cares about us. So if you sit and talk to him for an hour, this capitalism thing don't sound that bad. I think before he got off with us, he's like, hey, in order for me to be a socialist, I got to go be a capitalist.
15: Yeah.
14: In order for me to give this money away, I got to go make it.
15: Yeah.
14: Like, how do you not get on board with that? How do you not feel good when you hear that?
15: Yeah.
14: The problem is John is rich. So he can have the conversation from that POV.
15: Yeah.
14: And it land as sincere, because not only is he rich, but he does help a lot of people.
15: He does, yeah.
14: So, you know, John can kind of trick you into thinking, hey, man, this thing might not be that bad. The interesting thing about our conversation is that when John finished giving us hope and making us laugh, and no pun intended, we got to speak to two incredible students.
15: Sure, yeah.
14: And I think I said in real time, I was looking for some hope. Like, I wanted to leave DC with some hope this year, because last year I didn't. And correct me if I'm wrong, Rams, when we were 20, we were not as fluent in financial literacy.
15: Oh, not at all.
14: In economics as these two young ladies were. Like,
15: yeah.
14: It was like, okay, I was scared to death for your generation. But if the leaders of your generation sound like you, think like you, okay, then we're all going to be okay. So, yeah. You know, it was a great room to be in. You shouted out Chantene, who we know as Shay. Brandy, ASU, just they welcome us in that space with such reverence.
15: Yeah.
14: From the students to the faculty to our colleagues. You and I sit in the studio sometimes after we come from things like this. And like, I keep going back to last year, because last year was the first time I left one of our Avenger meetups not feeling good. And by Avenger meetups, just so you guys are with us, you know, the Congressional Black Caucus Foundation, the National Urban League, the NAACP, the National Council of Negro Women.
15: Yeah.
14: When we lead these Avenger events, we are typically fired up. Last year, not so much. And I'll talk at length later about why not. But this particular panel, going from John to the two young ladies from ASU, and I want to make sure that we say their names before we get off the air today. I was ready, man. Shout to Kenja, shouts to Shay, and help me with their names. Rams, I want to make sure that I say them properly. Rayma Mercuria, because you introduced them, and Bria Lee.
15: Yeah.
14: Superhero students.
15: If you're just locking in with us here on the QR Code, I'm your host, Ramses Jha, joined by the great Q Ward, the man on the microphone over there. We are talking about Congressional Black Caucus, our time on the ground in Washington, D.C., what we learned, where we are going as a people. And right now we're going to talk about some of the conversations that we're able to have. Which are very important, you know, whenever, you know, Q was just talking about the Avengers assemble sort of a thing. Our conversations on the ground, they're important, they're necessary. To Q's point, I'll paint a fuller picture. For folks that don't know, often when we make this show and our other show, it's just me and Q in the studio. And we have a conversation with each other. And you don't get a lot of feedback. You don't get a lot of encouragement. That's why at the end of the show, we say, hey, if you want to like share some encouragement, get us a cup of coffee, whatever, you know, hit the website, blah, blah, blah. When you're on the ground in a place like the Congressional Black Caucus, or as Q mentioned, you know, the Urban League or the NAACP National Convention or whatever the case is, you get to, you know, meet up with people that become your friends year after year that you see pretty frequently. You share panels with these folks. They, you know, these are great leaders that you would know from social media if you're like really tapped in and your algorithm is pointing you in the right direction. And, you know, for us, they're colleagues, they're friends, you know. And the conversations that we have, you know, just the bright moments that we get to share are energizing and encourage us to continue in this work, because it can be very exhausting. You wouldn't know it until you get in here. Trust me, I had to find out the hard way. So did Q. We thought we were doing the right thing. We still think that. But when you get in here, how it like, it just is very, very taxing on your spirit after a long time, you know. I think that everybody wants to be happy, and it's almost like we have to cover news, the kind of like heavy news a lot. And we exist in a space where we don't have to, we're not really subjected to ratings and things like other radio personalities are. So we get to kind of just tell the truth, and the truth for Black people, and in terms of the stories that don't get told as often as they should, is often very heavy. And so getting on the ground and having these conversations really does matter. One that stands out to me, you know, we started this whole campaign because we felt like there were potential allies in the world that listened to hip hop stations that lacked strategy and information and perspective that would allow them to become full allies instead of just potential allies. And so we thought, hey, let's make a show where we let listeners of hip hop music and fans of hip hop culture, the most likely folks to actually be supportive of, you know, a George Floyd protest and supportive of, you know, reform, police reform, supportive of, you know, all the things that we're asking for back in 2020. Let's get these folks some information. Let's get them some perspective. Let's get some interviews in front of them. So, you know, we're big fans of folks that can reach across the tribal lines and say, hey, I see that your community has a need. Allow me to be a supporter, because I can probably take that message into rooms that you can't as easily, and allow me to support you from the outside, because it might convince some people that aren't in your community to also follow suit and support and change their perspective. I think that that's really important. And at the time we started the show, we didn't really see too many people that were focusing on the ally part of the equation. So a conversation that stood out to me in particular was Ilhan Omar's husband, right? So this is mine. When I saw that guy, and Q pointed him out to me, his name's Tim. But, you know, Tim is one of those people. He's white. It's important to the story. Tim is one of those people that could play the game of life. He could play the game on easy, on the easy setting, and just enjoy himself. And his conscience, or his, you know, his passions, or whatever it is that motivates that man, causes him to walk as close to, you know, the setting that we would describe as hard, as he possibly could, you know, as I'd imagine he could. Obviously he's married to Ilhan Omar, which makes her a target, and he has to just sit there while the president berates his wife. I mean, he's not like a soft man. I didn't gather that from him at all. But, you know, the president of the United States is the president of the United States. He's got the biggest microphone in the world, and he can say whatever he wants. And then, obviously, Ilhan Omar is a very high-profile target of the president. And, you know, the words that he shared with me were very encouraging, and Q and I were trying to encourage him. We're like, hey, man, you're such an inspiration, man. Keep going. Keep loving your wife. Keep holding down your family. Keep doing what you do. We see you. We recognize what you're up against. Don't lose faith. Don't lose momentum. And he was trying to turn that back around on us. And Ilhan Omar is a friend of ours. Of course, we see her every year out there. We do need to get her on the show. We always say we will, and then we really need to follow up with her. But anyway, that was a conversation that stood out in my mind. I know we had tons of them, Q. I want you to share some too, if you got any.
16: So
14: we have to actually get her on the show. Because now she calls us out. Like now when she sees us, she looks at us like, yeah, you guys tell me this every year.
16: Sure. Yeah.
14: And we tell her again the next year.
16: Yeah.
14: Hard to move on from Tim though. That you talking about a conversation that stood out to you. I was ready to just leave with them. Like, okay, we work for her now. We Tim's Secret Service.
16: Yeah.
14: Like that's our job now. He had me that motivated, that amped up, that ready to fight for him and her.
16: Yeah.
14: That's a man's man. Yeah. And the grace, the dignity, the reverence, everybody needs to show up for women the way he shows up for her. Yeah. There's no better way to say it than that. And you know, I got to make sure we reach out to him this week so he knows that fortified feeling that he reflected back to us, that was real and that's ongoing. We had so many conversations, and I know we're going to talk about this more today, so I don't want to try to rush through any particular one, but I know the one who got our attention most aggressively as we were in an entirely different room was Ben Crump. And I know we're going to talk about him more.
16: Yeah.
14: But we heard his voice thundering through the hallway. We were not sure what was happening until we got into the room with him. And then it just made all the sense in the world. Like, oh, yeah, of course.
16: Yeah.
14: That's Ben Crump.
16: He was loud, loud.
14: It was loud, loud. Like the microphone was an accessory. He didn't need the microphone.
16: Yeah, no.
14: He didn't need no microphone. He didn't need no speakers. You could have had on earplugs and noise canceling headphones
16: and been in a deep sleep
14: outside, and you still would have heard everything he said in full HD quality surround sound.
16: Yeah, man.
14: One thing I want to say is that I got to talk to Ramses Ja while I was in DC, and you may have heard our conversations about the trip that he just took. But we spent some time talking about that. And the reason why that's important for me to point out, because I kept asking why. Ramses is probably the most selfless person you'll ever meet. If you have met him, you know I'm telling the truth. If you haven't, trust me, you'll see it when you meet him. And there's a very, very important life principle with Ramses. His life has to be spent well, serving and helping other people. Like that's the whole game, and not just his family. He extends that love to everyone at my frustration sometimes. Because once he extends it, he means it. He cannot walk it back, even if he said it by mistake. Well, he said it. So listen to the QR code and get more of that conversation, because Ramses Ja was the conversation that I enjoyed the most in Washington, D.C., and since he's been back home. Welcome back, bro. We missed you.
16: Yeah, man. Thank you, man. You're just locking in with us here on the QR code. The man on the microphone you're just hearing from is Q Ward, the great Q Ward. I go by the name Ramses Ja. Let's talk about Turning Point USA posting fake AI images on social media for clout. Now, we touched on this a while back, but there was actually two stories there. So I will share this from KJZZ.org. That's KJazz. And the author's name is Wayne Shutsky, conservative political activist working with Turning Point Action, posted fake images on social media claiming a group of Democrats, including a progressive state lawmaker, are supporting Republican Andy Biggs in Arizona's governor race. Mary Ann Mendoza, Matt Whitmire, both posted images on X thanking Representative Lorena Austin, Democrat of Mesa, for supporting the Biggs campaign. Both posts showed an individual resembling Austin posting with signs reading Democrats poor Biggs, or I guess Democratas poor Biggs, and Democrats for Biggs. The individual in the photos does not look exactly like Austin. The tattoos are different. Austin's real forearm tattoos include images of their grandmother. Austin confirmed they never posed for the photos. Quote, I guess my first thought was a little shocked, but not surprised, because being deceptive and deceitful is what this group kind of does, unquote, Austin said. Deepfake detector, an AI tool built to identify AI-generated images, video, and speech, gave the photo posted by Whitmire a 100% AI score, noting that, quote, visual analysis is highly consistent with AI-generated imagery. The content bears no hallmarks or is natural photographic origin, unquote. Austin read it as a sign of Republican trouble. Biggs trails Democratic Governor Katie Hobbs by wide margins in most recent polling. Quote, so when you don't have a winning message, you know, that reaches everyday Arizonans, I guess you reach for one of the most progressive legislators to help you with your message, unquote, Austin said. Okay. One of the things we had to talk about there was, you know, for folks that know a little bit about business, it's kind of like a yearly SWOT analysis. For folks that don't know about business, SWOT analysis is what business people do to kind of determine where they are in the marketplace and what they should do. It's kind of loosely translated. SWOT, spelled S-W-O-T, stands for strengths, weaknesses, opportunities, and threats. And the idea is you identify your strengths, you identify your weaknesses, what opportunities there are in the marketplace for your particular type of business, and what threats there are to your business and to your bottom line. And so in doing so at the Congressional Black Caucus, one of the things that they pointed out was additional tricks and tactics and cheats and whatnot that have been used and deployed by Republicans around the country, and how we could see copycats of those in other cities and other races and whatnot. And this one was one that kind of stood out because, again, we talked about it initially. And I think that this speaks to, again, just kind of where we are politically. Republicans want to claim that they're victims. At the same time, they want to own the libs, right? They want to be the king of the hill, right? Republicans want all of the freedoms, but they don't want everybody to have all of the freedoms, because then they'll realize that they are not in the majority, which is kind of very important to them, that this idea that they are the real Americans, and they, what do they say, the majority elected, you know, this president, and the voting majority elected, you know, all the representatives and whatnot, and this is what the voters have chosen on the ballot. And if they really felt that way, then there would not be little tricks and things like that. There would not be AI depicting non-supporters as supporters to try to, and then marketed to people that speak Spanish. You know what I mean? That they wouldn't do things like that if they had a message that made sense. They would not try to redistrict, you know, voting maps if they had a message that actually resonated with voters. They are the ones playing the race card. They are the ones playing with the color lines. And we have forever had to defend against it. And by defending against it, we are somehow positioned in the minds of people that don't pay attention to this as the people that play the race card, or, you know, having a victim mentality. But indeed, we're fighting against some powers and some sophisticated political apparatuses and brilliant minds, if I'm being honest.

0: is a man who is the best networker at a convention that I've ever known. He is the Q in the QR code. He goes by the name of Q Ward.
1: And the voice that you just heard wants to remind you that there was no water found in the airways, the throat, stomach, or lungs of Nolan Wells. Mm-hmm. He is the R in the QR code. He goes by the name Ramses Ja.
0: That's my name. Today's episode includes a conversation about a grievance is not a coalition. That's the title of Q Ward's clapback. We're going to talk about, did we come home with a plan or with a feeling from the Congressional Black Caucus? And we're talking about Macklemore's Free Palestine tour selling out immediately. For more you may have missed or want to keep up with, download the full episode at civiccipher.com or BINnews.com. Q Ward, a grievance is not a coalition. Your clapback, sir.
1: So we had a conversation when we left Washington, D.C. last year. So that's the 2025 Congressional Black Caucus Foundation's annual leadership conference. And I told you that I did not leave there with hope. And it was not because the diagnosis was wrong. The diagnosis was sharp, and everybody in that building seemed to share it. There was real unity in those rooms, but unity in frustration and in disappointment and in criticism. And if you walked those halls, you would have sworn that we were about to move collectively on something. But we were not about to move, because agreement about what's wrong is not an agreement about what we should do. The second conversation got past the diagnosis and, in my opinion, fell apart. And it came apart on next steps. It came apart on who leads. It fell apart on who and how we organize, how we mobilize, and who gets to decide what is this thing even called. All that energy that was supposed to go outward seemed to just go sideways instead. And it went sideways at people who agreed with us, again, about what was wrong, not about what to do. So I flew home believing that we had collectively mistaken our shared grievance for coalition. And that was a mistake. Those things are not the same. A grievance is a feeling you have in common with someone. A coalition is a set of obligations that you have taken with somebody. A grievance doesn't ask anything of you. A coalition costs. And the cost is the entire point. Because the cost is the only proof that anybody is actually in it. This year, 2026, felt different, more focused, more coalescing, more determination to leave with something operational instead of something cathartic. It feels like, it felt like, there's a plan this time. And I want to be careful, because I know I don't like to give people false optimism. I know exactly what hope does to our collective judgment. Hope is a beautiful thing to carry and a terrible thing to measure with. So ask me again in 6 months and I will tell you whether I was reading that room, you know, or if I was just in a good mood. But I've been in both rooms, same city, 1 year apart, and it was not the same room. So here's what I keep sitting with. A movement can be completely right about the problem and still lose, because being right is not a strategy. Being right is the entry fee. We pay that every year, and then we stand around in the lobby congratulating each other on having paid it. Let me make this concrete, because I do not want to leave this with just a feeling. A friend of ours, Arian Simone, raised money for Black women founders, $20,000 a clip to women in the venture world. Women that world had already decided were not worth a meeting. She got sued in federal court for that. Sued under Section 1981 of the Civil Rights Act of 1866, a law written for freed people, picked up and pointed at a Black woman writing checks to Black women. The 11th Circuit let the injunction stand. She settled in 2024, and that grant contest is closed permanently, and it's never reopening. Everybody in that building agreed that that was wrong. Every single person. Again, that's the easy part. That's always

0: easy part. The hard part is the next sentence. And the next sentence is the one we have never been able to finish together. Arian finished hers. Her book is out Tuesday. Ben Crump wrote the foreword. And she does not call it a memoir. She calls it a playbook. But I watched something this year that I want you to hear. I sat on a panel in Washington with two undergrads from Arizona State University, Raymond Mercurio and Bria Lee, pre-law and criminal justice. Financial literacy usually shows up on panels like that, and they don't typically reach the youngest of us. This was a different conversation altogether. Seek these young women out and have a conversation with them. It was a lesson that we were trying to teach, and Ramses will agree with me. They didn't even need us to teach it to them. They talked about ownership. They talked about who an economy is built to serve. They talked about the difference between an employer who wants your labor and an employee who wants your future. They said it's slower and cleaner than most executives I've sat across from. I could not have left that conversation at their age with that amount of ownership of what I was talking about. And I'm telling you that truthfully. So it's a lot to try to remember because we had a lot of conversations. But people spend their careers trying to make arguments. A 20-year-old walks into a room already fluent in it, and they did that from their own ambition. So Ramses and I got up from that panel feeling like we just passed the baton. That was a pretty incredible feeling. That room opened with the mayor of Tempe, Arizona, Corey Woods, the first black mayor of that city ever elected. Somebody did the paperwork. Somebody renamed the park. Somebody ran for a seat and won it and then won it again. No one in Tempe had ever done that. So that's the difference between a feeling and a plan. And it's the only difference that has ever mattered. So this year, more people in that building seem to know the difference. I believe that. I also know that I wanted to believe it before I got on the plane. And a man who wants to believe something is least reliable. I'm probably the worst witness in the room because I wanted to leave with something this year. We never have trouble agreeing on what is done to us and that it's wrong. We can run that conversation for 6 days straight and never repeat ourselves. We get quiet when somebody asks us what we are doing. So ask me again in 6 months.
1: We just lock in with us here on the QR code. Q Ward is the brilliant mind and voice that you're listening to. I go by the name Ramses Ja. So we're talking about whether or not we came home with a plan or with a feeling. And I think your point is well made because a lot of times we'll go out. And by the way, I recognize how this sounds. I think that we realize that we're very fortunate to kind of operate on this level and to help shape conversations around the countries and like local communities and indeed national strategy. It's not something that we ever really anticipated ever doing. This I know is true for both of us, but we're here now. And it appears as though our input is important and it matters to people. So I say this with a lot of gratitude. I don't feel entitled to any of this. And a lot of times when we go around, we come home with, marching papers and we know what we have to do and what comes next. And it's sometimes it's orders or it's, strategy, and sometimes it is a feeling. So, I mean, to answer this question, did we come home with a plan or with a feeling? I'd say both. Now, to be fair, Q made this point earlier. I wasn't there for the full CBC experience. I had to leave early because I had to go to Tel Aviv so that I could make my way into Palestine and participate in my unique form of activism and the opportunity had presented itself for me to do so. I'll talk about that more in a bit, but what I did see on the ground at CBC, it made me feel good because the energy in the air was optimistic. And Q's point is well made. In 2025, It was bleak. Donald Trump was right in the middle of brutalizing and terrorizing everybody. Black women were kind of reeling from the unemployment numbers. We were just kind of in the middle of it. And this past CBC felt like, okay, we got midterms coming up. We know what the fight looks like. We know what we need to do in our communities. The elected officials knew what they needed to do because it can't just be, we don't have the numbers to make things happen. Do what you can, where you can, with what you have right now was kind of the order of the day. It's what I got from the conversations that we were having. We spoke with Ayanna Pressley, who is another person we need to get on the show. Jeez, we always tell her that we're gonna have her on. And she is just a brilliant speaker and someone we're so proud of. And but anyway, she's one of the people that kind of helped us to help me. I'll speak for myself to kind of realize that that was true. Add to that that there's lots of people that go to CBC that aren't elected officials and they aren't activists and they aren't, any of that sort of stuff. They're just people. And it's the Congressional Black Caucus. So these are black people that are just living their lives. They have an idea, they have a business they started, they have whatever. And you get to talk to people and fortunately Q and I are every year it seems like we're a little bit more recognizable than we were the year before. And so a lot of people will pull us aside, pour into us, encourage us to keep doing what we're doing. And when you see those smiles and you hear those voices and people want to take pictures with you and all that, it feels special. In terms of Ramses personally, we had been working behind the scenes. We kind of teased it a bit on kind of expanding the footprint of this show in particular. And we got kind of the final details of on how that looks. And we have since started, sharing this show more widely. We added an additional 40, I think 47 radio stations carrying the show now. So, strategy for us around here looks a little different, but we are a piece of this puzzle too, and we have our position to play. We are a link in this chain, the same as the Congress people and the activists and everyone else. And so, with that level of exposure and that much additional audience and reach, and obviously that many more people interested in what it is that we're saying and the topics that we're covering. We knew that we had to be even more focused this year than we had ever been in the past. There's just a lot more at stake, all the way around. And we have a responsibility to deliver accurate, factual, journalistic, data-driven information to people. We don't often get to share stories like this about our experiences. We've had a great run this week because we've had a lot of experiences, but indeed we recognize that we had to touch up a few things around here just to make sure that we're delivering and meeting our obligation, because this isn't something that we feel like, we certainly don't feel like we lucked up on it. This would not be something we would have ever pursued. But it just happens to be the case that this is where our voices have managed to take root in these radio careers that we have and have blossomed from one side of this country to the other. And it seems to keep happening over and over again. And so now that we're here, even though we didn't expect it, I certainly didn't go to school to learn how to do, activism or, this type of journalism or anything like that. I'm a DJ, remember that. So I could play you some records and hype a party on a mic, no problem. But now that I'm here, heeding that responsibility is really important. And so I did come home with a plan to heed that responsibility even better than I had in the past. And of course, I came home with a feeling that I'm going to be able to deliver, and we'll keep this thing going. We'll make it. I'm not leaving my post. So if you're not leaving and I'm not leaving, I think we got some progress ahead that we're gonna enjoy. So let's do it together. Q, what you got?
0: Yeah, I think part of being Ramses Jah's brother, teammate, partner in crime, co-conspirator is there's an obligation that he makes to you that makes you feel obligated to return that to someone. And I say to someone because he doesn't let you return it to him. Ramses will not let you outlove him, outgive him, outfriend him, right? You give Ramses $100, he's going to give you $10,000 back. And you're looking like, hey, this, I didn't put no vig on that. And he's like, nope, I'm the one that's going to empty my coffers to make sure you have everything that you need. You take that into every room with you. And I have to keep coming back to the conversations that Ramses and I had because we talked to Christian Menefee. We talked to Jasmine Crockett. We're watching Jasmine Crockett make very, very selfless decisions to help everybody else. And even that she gets criticized for. She's in a really, really unfair position where people find a way to criticize every decision, no matter how charitable, no matter how selfless, no matter how much she's showing up for other people. People will poke holes in it because that's what the Democratic Party tends to do these days. But the conversations that stand out the most are the conversations that I have with Ramses because we're in these rooms trying to figure out how do we do more? Because both of us will admit that out loud. We've left a lot of these things feeling like we're not doing enough. When we first started this work, Ramses told myself and our radio station that we weren't doing enough. That's how we ended up in this space. Like Ramses said, we were DJs. DJ is exactly how you think of it. Concerts, nightclubs, arenas, stadiums, tours, cruise ships, partying all over the world. And when it came to what the community needed, Ramses said, we're not doing enough. So we end up sitting down in these rooms with dignitaries and heads of state and people that are full-on legislators that make real differences in our communities. And Ramses spends most of that conversation talking to me about what we can do to do more, how we can amplify people's messages louder, how we can make our platform available so that our listeners get the most from us. This has never been about us. We've never made the us decision. And that's important to say because the us decision would have landed Ramses and I millions and millions of dollars multiple times now. We have conversations in private where we feel guilty for even having had conversations with parties that we end up saying no to. Like, why do we even talk to those people? And that's where this capitalist game comes around because Rems and I are fathers. We have mortgages and bills and children that need things. We need things. And multiple times we can say this, with our chest. We've said no to things that were not right for the collective. That would have been very beneficial for us. So, Ramses, thank you for being the teammate who holds the mirror up and always reminds me not just to keep going, but that we could be doing more.
1: You're just locking in with us here at the QR Code. I am your host, Ramses Jha. Q Ward is the much better sounding voice that you're hearing over there on the other mic. Stay tuned because
0: Don't believe that hype.
1: don't believe that hype. Yeah, that's that audible chocolate I told you about. Anyway, right now, let's talk about Macklemore's Free Palestine tour selling out immediately. I love this. Happy to talk about it. Yeah, we've been off the air. You might have heard some reruns here and there. You might have heard some evergreen episodes is what we call them. But you didn't hear us talk about Macklemore kind of bouncing back. And we love that. Correct me if I'm wrong, Q, but this might have been a couple years ago, but I remember you went to go see Sean King. He gave a live talk in an auditorium, and I remember you and Sean King FaceTimed me. I still got the video message. But Macklemore was in that room listening to that conversation. Did I get that right?
0: You absolutely did. He was
1: Okay.
0: absolutely there in a room with no fanfare, no announcement, no PR, no photo op. He was just there to support a just cause.
1: Okay.
0: So
1: So
0: he bid on that. That's not, this is not for marketing. This is
1: that's
0: not the
1: exactly what I was
0: Dykstra
1: going to
0: on
1: say.
0: Instagram. This is not a clout chase. This is not let me get some shine off this moment. In quiet rooms with private security and no audience, Macklemore was there.
1: Yeah. That's you said it better than I ever could because that's exactly what I was going to say. He wasn't there to, as Macklemore. He was there as a person who wanted to learn from Sean King. For those that don't remember, Sean King, once upon a time, was a very big activist on Instagram in particular, illuminating the atrocities in Gaza. And he was deplatformed because he refused to stop highlighting all those things that were happening. And after he was deplatformed, he went on a tour, Macklemore. It wasn't even in Seattle. Macklemore just flew to go see him, and Q happened to be there. And Q didn't even tell me Macklemore was there. Someone else told me Macklemore was there. I remember that. So I'm glad you confirmed that that was the same place. But I also want to say that while Macklemore wasn't there because of the clout, it's important for me to say this. I did not choose to go to Palestine because Macklemore quit the Ed Sheeran tour. I just want to get in front of that. That trip had been booked, and I had been teasing it on this show and asking for support people could donate long before Ed Sheeran tour with Macklemore, whatever. I had already planned to go there. And I think that people who are in a position to do something should do something. As I mentioned, you know, there's a question that Q and I always asked. So I'll give you the full statement as I have come to say it on this show. People will often ask, what do you do when you can't do nothing, right? And my response to that, either internally in my internal monologue or if I'm talking to someone else, is you do what you can. Again, what do you do if you can't do nothing? You do what you can, right? Or it's better said, what do you do if you can't do nothing, but there's nothing you can do? The answer is you do what you can. Okay. Macklemore, I believe, is one of those people that kind of embodies that. You know, the problems in Gaza are like, is the Israeli army is the third most powerful army in the world. Macklemore is a guy that makes music in the U.S. He's not a super duper A-lister. I mean, he's got a higher profile now after quitting that tour. That was probably, in terms of his profile, the best thing that could have happened for him. But, you know, he doesn't move through time and space like that. You know, what's right is right, and you do what you can. That's the point I'm making here. And, you know, I've kind of talked about why I felt the need to go there. I'm super glad that I went. The activism over there and the advocacy over there is incredible. And, you know, I definitely loved being in the midst of all these people who really believe that the world will change and that they have the capacity to change it, either individually, collectively. They have a role in changing whatever their case is. And those people have borrowed heavily from other social justice movements, from the Panthers, from, you know, apartheid South Africa. They have a huge statue of Nelson Mandela. I still haven't posted that on Instagram, but I will post it. Follow us. We're at Civic Cypher, CIVICCIPAGR. Anyway, you know, as I mentioned, there's this great pilgrimage that a lot of people go on. Some people go to see, you know, the place where Jesus was born, or see Calvary. Some people go to see, you know, where Jesus was buried, or, you know, the manger, so to speak. It's like a little cave. It's not really like how you pictured it. And then some people go over there because they're activists, and that's like the great pilgrimage for activists. And that's what I found to be true in my story. The world can change. It just changes very slowly, and you have a role in making it better for the people that come after you, if not for yourself. Macklemore is one of those people who is just kind of at the highest of heights, and we didn't get a chance to kind of celebrate his decision and all of the attention that came with it. And so I'm happy to share this little bit. Macklemore's three-stop Free Palestine tour, announced after he was removed as an opener from the Ed Sheeran tour following his onstage remarks in support of Palestinians, quote, sold out immediately, quote, on Wednesday, the rapper said in a post on Instagram. The rapper said he was blown away by the tour quickly selling out, telling fans on Instagram he put these shows together fast and in community, to show that musicians can stand in solidarity with Palestine and use the stage to raise funds to show what collective action can look like. The tour consists of three European shows in late October, spanning Dublin, Paris, and London. Lineups for the shows billed as featuring Macklemore and friends are coming up soon, the rapper said Wednesday in his post. Macklemore appeared to reference billionaire Robert Kraft's intervention to bar him from performing as Sheeran's opening act at Gillette Stadium, a venue outside Boston. His Kraft Group company owns, and Kraft's alleged attempt to rally other stadium owners to also block Macklemore's planned performances. Quote, when those in power try to silence our cause for liberation, art will always be a form of resistance, unquote, Macklemore wrote on Instagram. Again, I love it. Really proud of this guy. Again, a white man that is performing black music that did not disappear into a comfortable silence when the time came. That's what allyship looks like. So shout out to Macklemore, shout out to Tim, shout out to those people that know what it really means to get in the mud and get dirty and risk something for real and stand shoulder to shoulder with people that don't have a choice but to stand. So salute. Q, anything to add here?
0: You hit the nail on the head. In that room, Sean said, something, something, Ben. They finished talking, they dapped, hugged, and he left. I didn't know that was Macklemore till later, because he wasn't there as Macklemore. He was there as Sean's friend, Ben, to stand for the right thing for the right reasons, anonymously or not. And again, this is not a too cool for school moment, because no matter how many clicks and how big it made its profile, it cost him a lot of money to step off that tour.
1: Yeah.
0: And because he's not as popping as he once was, you're talking about a Grammy Award winner who beat Kendrick Lamar for Album of the Year and then text Kendrick Lamar to tell him, you deserve this award. That type of realness. I think Drake got mad at him for doing that, for acknowledging that he thought Kendrick Lamar deserved that award, but he's proven over and over again, none of this has been for show. That's just who he is. I hope we get to see him again one day, just to put our arms around him and to say thank you. Because like you said, a lot of people are sitting in comfortable silence. A lot of very wealthy, very famous people who could stand to lose the couple dollars that they'll lose from touring to stand up for something right. Important to say that Ed Sheeran, who headlined that tour that has kind of dwindled to just Ed Sheeran now, claimed to be apolitical and said that, you know, he didn't want to be an activist artist, but stood loud for Ukraine. I wonder what's the difference in the people who he stood up for and those who he didn't.
1: Well, that's going to do it for us here at the QR Code. Today's show is produced by Chris Thompson. If you have some thoughts you'd like to share, visit civiccipher.com. That's CIVICCIPHER.com to ask a question, share some encouragement, or buy us a cup of coffee. While you're there, be sure to hit subscribe and download all of our episodes. Today's episode included a conversation about whether or not we came home with a plan or a feeling from the Congressional Black Caucus. You just heard us talking about Macklemore's Free Palestine tour selling out immediately. QR's clapback, a grievance is not a coalition. Of course, we talked about our conversation with John Hope Bryant at Arizona State University and much, much more. 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

from the Say Magazine Studios in Bradenton, Florida. Welcome to Indigenous in Music. I'm your host, Larry Kay, from the Omaha Nation. Coming up in 30 minutes, we're welcoming back a familiar voice and a true believer in the power of rock and roll. Joining us for his third visit is Blair Belrose, the singer and guitarist behind Midnight Sparrows. He's here to introduce us to his band's new album, Arrows, Arrows, Arrows, 10 tracks filled with the spirit of classic hard rock. So until then, let's get ready and start spinning you 2 hours of the best of tunes from our Indigenous musicians. Let's get ready. Our ride is about to begin. We're going to take off from the Fort McKay First Nation with music from our guest, Midnight Sparrows. Here is I Feel All Right.

That's Midnight Sparrows. They're going to be in our spotlight in about 25 minutes. All right, here's First Floor Highway, When We Lose. I'm Larry Kay. We are Indigenous in Music. Yeah.

Oh yeah, the City Lions from Detroit. That's the Bear. I'm Larry K. If you'd like to get a hold of me right now, email me at larry@indigenousandmusic.com and I'll email you back. Hook it up. Let me know where you're at. All right, Terry and Strongarm, Better Angels Prevail.

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That was music from the Technicolor Fabrics. All right, here's Matthew Chaffee. It Rains Forever. I'm Larry Kay. We are Indigenous in Music.

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0: some storms passing through. What's the weather like up there today for you guys?
1: Sorry, the weather here is pretty good. It's a little bit smoky. We got some wildfires burning in the area, but it's not too bad at the moment. Not where we are anyways.
0: Yeah, I always hear you guys share your smoke with us down here.
1: That's right.
0: Yeah.
1: We're in our smoke city.
0: Yeah. What's the music scene like up there in your area?
1: The music scene here is all right. You know, for a big city, if I'm being honest, I think it could be a little bit better. There's just a handful of places for local acts to play, really.
0: Okay.
1: But that said, the bands that are out there gigging are awesome. And
0: nice. We
1: share the stage with so many great bands, and it's really cool to be a part of the scene for sure.
0: Yeah, right on. Well, we have thousands of listeners, and it's your third visit. Why don't we reintroduce yourself? So why don't we start with an introduction, and then we'll talk about the new album, Arrows, Arrows, Arrows. So go ahead and hit the stage.
1: Sure, sure. So again, my name's Blair Belrose. As he mentioned, I'm a member of Fort McKay First Nation, which is in northern Alberta. I'm a singer, songwriter, guitar player, and I have a musical project called Midnight Sparrows, which plays guitar-driven hard rock that combines elements of classic rock, power pop, and old school heavy metal. As you mentioned, though, there is some country influence in what I do as well. So I'd like to think that our music is quite diverse in that way, and there's something for everybody.
0: Yeah, you make a good mix for us, that's for sure.
1: Right on. Glad to hear it.
0: Yeah. Now, time flies. Geez, it's your third visit. It's been like 4 years, and it seems like you were just on here the other day. When you think about our first interview with us, where is Midnight Sparrows today? Has it helped you grow as a songwriter, vocalist, band leader?
1: Oh, man, I've grown so much, not only as a songwriter and vocalist and guitar player and band leader, but just as a person overall, you know? I mean,
0: right.
1: It's been quite a journey from where I started 4 years ago, where it was just, you know, me and some ideas in a recording studio. You know, since then, there's been a couple of Native American Music Award nominations.
0: Nice.
1: There's been a bunch of shows. I played shows here in the Lower Mainland in BC, but also in Northern BC. I've gotten to go home to my First Nation, Fort McKay, a couple of times to play shows for the community. So a lot's happened, and it's been great. You know, I'm really grateful for my blessings.
0: Right on. Good. Good news. Several songs look back to your growing up experience in St. Albert.
1: For sure.
0: What memories or stories you have found their way on this album?
1: You know, a lot of good things for sure. I mean, there's a lot of me reflecting on my youth as an Indigenous person in a predominantly white urban community.
0: Mm-hmm.
1: And there were good things and bad things that came out of that. But, you know, a lot of good things, a lot of good memories. One of the songs is actually called The Good Times, which is really about me and my buddies in high school growing up and all the fun that we had and all the trouble that we got into and just reminiscing about those old good times, you know?
0: Yeah. Now, I like that song, The Good Times. It carries some energy. Who attracted you to the guitar? Electric guitar.
1: Well, gosh, my first influence on the guitar, I would have to say, is Ace Frehley, best known for being a member of Kiss. And as a matter of fact, he sadly passed away while we were recording this album. So there are moments on the album for sure where I intentionally paid homage to him as a guitar player, as an influence in my life, where I did, you know, what I could to kind of play in an Ace Frehley kind of style.
0: Oh, cool.
1: But beyond that, you know, I grew up listening to music in the 80s, which I consider to be like the golden age of shred guitar. There were so many good guitar players in the 80s. Guys like Eddie Van Halen, Steve Vai, maybe a little bit lesser known, but Steve Vai, who ended up playing with David Lee Roth after he left Van Halen, is absolutely one of my all-time favorite guitar players.
0: Yeah.
1: Kirk Hammett from Metallica is another one. Yeah, so many amazing guitar players out there that I've taken influence from.
0: Wow. Now, this album has 10 songs, and it's a complete listening experience. Did you plan it in that order? It jumps around. You got some country at the end, rock and roll.
1: Yeah, you know, I do try to plan my albums
0: to
1: be a listening experience.
0: Right.
1: So when we went in to record it, I already knew what the order of the songs was going to be. And so we actually recorded it in that order, just to try and maintain that vibe as we were bringing it to life.
0: Good job. Well, I love it. Good music, and I'm happy to have you back on. Blair, any advice for new and upcoming musicians that are breaking into the scene?
1: I always give the same advice, Matt, and that's you got to make music because you love it.
0: Yeah.
1: It's not always easy putting yourself

0: out there as an artist. As a matter of fact, it can be quite difficult. That said, you are going to have some successes, so make sure to focus on the successes, and you know, always be grateful for the blessings that you're granted by the Creator. And I really do think that having the gift of making music and being able to share it with community is a gift from the Creator.
1: Mm-hmm. Salute.
0: You know, Larry, even what you do with Indigenous in Music, I think is amazing. You know, like, I really hold my hands up to you for creating a space for Indigenous musicians and artists to come together and you know, check each other out. Like I was saying, I was listening to the show last night, and there's just so many great Indigenous artists. Like, it's an honor to be a part of it. And, you know, thank you so much for continuing to do what you do to bring community together. It's great.
1: All right. Thank you. Blair, what's the best way to get a hold of you?
0: Check us out on Instagram, Facebook. You can also check us out through our website at midnightsparrows.com.
1: 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Good to have you on the show again.
0: Great to be back. Thanks for having me.
1: Yeah. Keep us updated. Any new developments, I'll blast them for us.
0: Right on.
1: All right. We're going to play a track from that new album. Here is Let's Do Something.

0: That was music from Midnight Sparrows, and that was Let's Do Something off their new album, Arrows, Arrows, Arrows. In case you're just tuning in, Blair was just here and stopped by in our spotlight.
1: Welcome, welcome to Indigenous in Music.
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Oh yeah, that's the music from The Tribes, Long Black Cadillac. 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This is The Great Unknown.

Kaylee Jade, The Great Unknown. 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Here's music now from Stolen Identity. This is One Day.

0: I'm Larry Kay, and we are Indigenous in Music. Hope you're enjoying today's show. 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
2: I'm Dr. Anthony Lizowitz, and this is Climate Connections. People who are serious about working out and bulking up are often looking for ways to eat more protein.
3: And because they're wanting to eat more and more protein, they're also eating more and more animal products.
2: But Emily Fitch, founder of the nonprofit People for Better Food, says that eating too much meat and dairy can harm people's health. And it's also bad for the climate, because animal agriculture is responsible for a lot of carbon pollution. So her group launched a campaign called Plants for the Win. They teamed up with social media influencers, such as the bodybuilder Jesse James West, who has more than 9 million YouTube followers, to spread the word about the benefits of eating plants. In one video, West talks to guys at the gym about adding beans, seeds, and vegetables to their diets. He says many of these foods can provide protein, boost energy, reduce inflammation, and improve heart health. Fitch says the goal is not to turn everyone vegetarian, but to encourage athletes to cut back on meat and replace those calories with nourishing alternatives.
3: That's going to help climate for sure, most likely help their long-term health, and it will probably help them feel better in the gym on a day-to-day basis. So I think it's a win-win across the board.
2: Climate Connections is produced by the Yale Center for Environmental Communication. 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
0: Time to take our ride way up north to Quebec, to the Cree Nation of the Mississippi. Here's Sibby. Wish we were older.

Oh yeah, Elastic Bond from Miami. They got some good music. I'm down here in Bradenton, Florida. Come on down for a visit. It's real warm down here. We got about 98 degrees in the shade. All right, Susan Egluckirk, here's Be Set Free.

It's the band Blackbird and Quilt Man, the Blackbird Band. Talk about the Indian. Hey, you're invited. I'm inviting you over to our homepage, Indigenous and Music and Arts Circle. We have a lot going on over there. We got the Two Buffalo Virtual Gallery, Say Magazine Library, and our new Indigenous and Music Directory. And don't forget Latino Shops. That's at indigenousandmusicandarts.org.

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1: on. Give out. That's brand new. Bobby Joel Starr. She stands for truth and justice. She'll be in our spotlight in a few weeks. All right, here we go. Laura, Nick Quay. I'm Larry Kay. We are Indigenous in Music.

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That's War Cry. I'm Larry K. We're going to take a short break, and we will be right back. 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

That's music from Sela. All right, the Bloodshots, getting around. I'm Larry Kay. We are indigenous in music. Easy to remember.

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1: All right. Graham Jones, this is The Flood. I'm Larry Kay, and we are Indigenous in Music.

0: That's music all the way down south from Argentina. That's 1915. I'm Larry Kay. 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
0: It's time to close the show with music from our guest, the Midnight Sparrows. Here's one of my favorites. This is Promise You.

Well, there you go. Another 2 hours of Indigenous and Music with me, Larry K, from the Omaha Nation and the Ho-Chunk Nation. And let's not forget about the Ponca Nation. The good news is I will be back again next week. Thank you for tuning in to Indigenous and Music and supporting us and our musicians. Indigenous and Music has been produced by me, Larry K. Our engineer is Paul Salvatore. Our theme music is composed by Lenny Long. Today's show has been recorded at the Say Magazine Studios in Bradenton, Florida. 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Have yourself a good evening and a good night, and keep shining like the stars you are. Until next time, from all of us here at Indigenous and Music, adios.

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2: I'm Dr. Anthony Lizowitz, and this is Climate Connections. In the U.S., millions of older adults live alone in single-family homes, which are often bigger than they need and far from friends and neighbors. Danielle Aragone, author of the book Climate Resilience for an Aging Nation, says when extreme weather hits, these seniors are especially vulnerable.
3: A great number of older adults, by virtue of their living situations, are disconnected and not supported by people around them in ways that would help them to get the information they need, to get the support they need.
2: For example, seniors may need people to check on their safety when it's hot or to help them evacuate during a storm or fire. Aragone says communities can reduce seniors' isolation by developing affordable multifamily housing or allowing property owners to build accessory dwelling units like in-law apartments. This provides seniors with places to live where they can get help from their neighbors, access public transit, and spend less on utilities. Then, during heat waves, for example, they can take steps to stay safe.
3: Whether that's turning on the AC in their home long enough to keep it cool, or whether that's getting themselves to a cooling center or a place where they can be taken care of.
2: So building more dense, affordable housing can help protect seniors from extreme weather. Climate Connections is produced by the Yale Center for Environmental Communication. 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What is climate change? How is it affecting our lives? And what can we do about it? We'll connect the dots, from energy to extreme weather, public health, and more. I'm Dr. Anthony Lizowitz. Join me for Climate Connections, right here on WNUCLP 96.7 FM, Detroit's community radio station.
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1: On the line with us is our old friend, Dr. Bandy Lee, a physician of MD, a forensic psychiatrist and violence expert, president of the World Mental Health Coalition. Her latest book is The Psychology of Trump Contagion, an existential threat to American democracy and all humankind. Dr. Lee, it is always so nice to have you with us. Thank you for joining us today.
2: Always great to be here.
1: Thank you. I'd like to do a deep dive into your book here, if we can, and this whole idea of Trump contagion and the banality of evil and where it all comes from and how it spreads. Should we start by defining terms?
2: Absolutely. I came up with the phrase Trump contagion to cover generally the insidious emotional spread of basically of his symptoms, as happens with a severely mentally impaired person who is in a powerful, influential office. What happens is, it's not that the normal people around him rein him in and get him to be less symptomatic, but rather the rest of the population that takes on his symptoms, the greater that there is exposure. Well, I took the term from psychosocial contagion that exists in the psychiatric and sociology literature. And I was referring to the banality of evil by how evil intent or guilty mind can also spread much more rapidly when there is mental pathology, much more so than either occurring alone.
1: Yeah, I was fascinated by you're mentioning that you had seen how psychotic people or mentally ill people in institutional settings can actually spread their mental illness to people who otherwise didn't appear to be mentally ill, other inmates, other patients, or even staff, people who work with them. I think many of us have had the experience at some point in our lives of working, of being in a workplace. I remember when I was a teenager, I got a job in a hamburger stand, Henry's Hamburgers in Lansing, Michigan, and I was like 15. And the guy who ran the place was an absolute tyrant. I mean, he was a complete ass. He treated everybody like crap. He hit on the girls. He was brutal. And the result of that was that we all started treating customers that way. I actually was in the back. I was just always flipping burgers, and I only worked there for a couple months. But what I got was this thing that I've always referred to as corporate culture, that it really is possible for an entire group of otherwise normal people to just go a little nuts because somebody in power over them is a little nuts. Is that the kind of thing you're talking about?
2: Yes, absolutely. That's how it manifests. But there's a deeper phenomenon that goes on, which is the subconscious mechanisms that are driven mostly by emotion. So when someone is severely symptomatic, even delusional, that usually means that there's a strong emotional drive to believe certain things. And I have seen even bizarre delusions spread among family members, among street gangs or prison blocks, the longer the exposure is. And of course, the drive to dominate, which is what you are describing through the tyrant boss. Mm-hmm. And mob bosses also exhibit this greatly because the followers wish to believe that they are part of something good, in fact, when in fact it's a criminal syndicate. And so they will wish to believe what their boss is propagating and what the boss may even delusionally believe in order to convince himself that what he is doing is good or at least powerful and dominant and therefore deserving to be the rule of the group, if not the territory or the nation.
1: Are we seeing this in Trump's royalist psychopathology, his idea that he's, you know, I am the only king here. And all of these, I mean, I'm thinking of yesterday, Jack Smith's testimony and the way that these Republicans were just crawling all over each other to try to make Smith look bad, you know, for daddy, for Trump, you know. So is that the sort of thing that you're talking about, or does it go way beyond that?
2: Absolutely. I mean, I think it goes far deeper than people generally believe, because we tend to be rational, conscious creatures who wish to believe that most of our thinking happens consciously. But in fact, brain sciences show that 95 to 98% of our mental processes are actually unconscious. And so I have tried to educate the public about Trump contagion, sometimes also called shared psychosis, and can manifest more dramatically in individual settings as folie à deux, trois, quatre, depending on the number of people involved, and folie à million, as coined by the social psychologist Eric Fromm after the experience of Nazism. And what I've been trying to say is that this emotional contagion through Donald Trump is what has largely allowed for the spread of even the most extreme policies, the most what we would ordinarily not accept in terms of violence, the level of loyalty that he demands, even to Republican senators and others who would who had sworn themselves to abide by the Constitution, would rather sacrifice their careers and sacrifice their integrity in order to prove their loyalty to this one man. And how does that occur? Well, I have said that, well, we had warned since the beginning of the Trump presidency that the longer he stays in office, the greater the dangers will grow and eventually become uncontainable. And that is largely because of Trump contagion.
1: Is this...
2: And I have said that the second Trump election has been due to, not through rational persuasion or choice, but through Trump contagion.
1: Mm-hmm. Yeah. Is this what happened in Nazi Germany to the Germans?
2: Yes. That is why we have tried to warn against the underlying psychological dynamics that had happened in Nazi Germany. It's not that they were a group of exceptionally monstrous individuals, or that even Adolf Hitler was a totally unknown kind of psychology, but rather these are known phenomena in the psychiatric and psychological world where we know how this occurs, how it transmogrifies in positions of power and large levels of exposure through mass media and social media, all the more so with the social media environment that we have, and that this was and still is preventable.
1: To what extent does this tie into changing social norms? I mean, there was a, you know, we had the Confederacy in the United States that actually declared war on the United States, had abandoned democracy, was rooted in slavery, white male supremacy, Christian supremacy, things that today we would look at and say, you know, these are symptoms of something being very, very wrong. And yet it was normal in the South, and sadly, in large parts of the South still is. Where does pathology end and culture being dysfunctional, but, you know, still being culture, begin? Or how do those two things interact?
2: Well, I think we can detect signs of mental pathology or disorder when things start to be self-destructive. No matter how people believe that these are the ideas that they espouse, we have seen with the Republican Party under Donald Trump, how they have espoused extreme policies and extreme behavior, condoned extreme behavior, to the point where, well, he's destroying the global order and destroying global peace, has launched perhaps the beginnings of World War III and the destruction of the global economy. and maybe heading toward global annihilation if we continue at this rate, which is why we have so tried to alert against one man's unfettered sole authority to launch nuclear weapons, still vested in Donald Trump's sole authority. And so we've come to the point where we're in a self-destructive, suicidal course. And this isn't simply political ideology. So how do you distinguish between normal ideology and disorder? Well, that's the responsibility of mental health experts. That is why we conscientiously decided to come forward at the very beginning of the Trump presidency. After he was elected, there was a group of psychiatrists, including my dear friend, Dr. Judith Herman, who wrote a letter to President Barack Obama stating that the president-elect needed to have rigorous neuropsychiatric examinations done on him assess his suitability.
1: Yeah, we've got to take just a very short break here. Dr. Bandy Lee is with us. Her website is bandyxlee.substack.com, and we will be right back. Stay tuned.

0: So, Dr. Lee, this growing authoritarianism or this tendency toward authoritarianism that we're seeing, you know, playing out here in the United States just undeniably, is also happening in France. It's happening in England. It's happening in Sweden. It's happening in Germany. We're seeing these things pop up all over the world. An awful lot of this is being driven by social media, like X, which is owned by Elon Musk, who himself seems to be an authoritarian. And a lot of the content seems to be coming out of Russia, literally hundreds of thousands of bot posts, maybe every day, maybe every week, but just massive numbers of them. Now very supportive of Republicans and Trump here in the United States, but also attacking democracy all around the world. What's your analysis of that, you know, independent of Trump? Because I think a lot of this started before Trump came along, and it's just been this trend for some time now.
1: Yes, that's also a part of Trump contagion. Mm. I have said that there are no national borders for Trump contagion, just as there are no physical barriers to the spread of his symptoms. All one needs are emotional bonds, and bonds can form even in spite of one's opposition to Donald Trump, because this is an insidious process that happens without our awareness, through emotions, through subconscious processes. And I actually had meant to quote to you Carl Jung, who said, "Indeed, it is becoming ever more obvious that it is not famine, not earthquakes, not microbes, not cancer, but man himself who is man's greatest danger to man, for the simple reason that there's no adequate protection against psychic epidemics, which are infinitely more devastating than the worst of natural catastrophes."
0: Wow.
1: So once
0: psychic
1: the mind
0: epidemics
1: is taken up, yes. And I have been calling this a mental health pandemic, a pandemic that preceded the COVID-19 pandemic and vastly increased the number of deaths that were preventable and may have induced a pandemic in the first place.
0: Yeah.
1: He's the one who dismantled all the safeguards against epidemics becoming pandemics.
0: That's right, in his first weeks in office back in 2017. Marine Le Pen was doing this in France long before Donald Trump came along. Is this right-wing authoritarian worldview itself a pathology?
1: I would say so, because it comes from trauma. It comes from diminution of one's mental health, and it stunts development. The reason why one looks for an authoritarian figure, a parental figure, really, in a leader, is because those aspects have not been fully fulfilled at the appropriate developmental stage. And so it's kind of a symbiosis between the leader who needs followers and operates on this hierarchical system of superior versus inferior.
0: Right.
1: And those who need an authoritarian figure to follow.
0: I get it. Welcome back. Dr. Bandy Lee is with us talking about her 2024 book and also her website. Really about this whole question of the contagion of Donald Trump's mental illness. Most recently, you have this for immediate release. Medical experts declared the president, leading physicians and other doctors. You want to tell us about this?
1: Yes. Even before the reckless war on Iran, we had detected alarming signs in him and under the dangerous circumstances, we felt that we needed to put out a statement. So I've joined forces with physicians of the International Physicians for the Prevention of Nuclear War, IPPNW, which won the Nobel Peace Prize in 1985 for educating the public on the dangers of nuclear war. So we put out a statement of how the unstable mental impairments in Donald Trump, coupled with his war powers and his access to the nuclear weapons, would place us in grave danger, and that he needed to be removed lawfully as soon as possible.
0: Yeah.
1: And urged Congress members to do so. They have entered it into the congressional record. My understanding is that dozens of senators were for it, they welcomed it, but no hearings have occurred yet because, in part because of the Trump contagion. Everyone is afraid. They are afraid in advance that he will retaliate against them, or his base will retaliate against them, which is precisely why he himself, Donald Trump himself, recognizing his influence on the public, has further spread the contagion.
0: Yeah, so we have a bunch of terrified legislators. We have judges increasingly who are being threatened. It's like there's no edges to this.
1: But the solution is understanding the true dynamics,
0: right,
1: that in fact you have to contain it like a contagion, like an epidemic. And so containment comes first. You can't wait for his MAGA base to agree to remove him. That will almost never occur as long as the contagion is continually spreading.
0: So we need...
1: But if you contain the spread, then they will turn back.
0: Yeah. In other words, we need impeachment or the 25th Amendment or both. Dr. Bandy Lee, it's always a pleasure talking with you. I always learn something. Thank you so much for dropping by.
1: Thank you for having me.
0: My pleasure. BandyXLee.substack.com. I'll be back with your calls on the other side of the break. Defending America from the weapons of mass deception. I'll be right back with your calls.

0: Marilyn in Chicago. Hey, Marilyn, what's on your mind today?
1: Hi, Tom. Thank you for letting me be on the show.
0: Sure.
1: I'm just, what I saw with Jack Smith yesterday was, as you have stated very perfectly, just appalling beyond belief.
0: It was obscene.
1: But my biggest, it was obscene. They owe him an apology for the disrespect they accorded him yesterday.
0: Yep.
1: And what I am more concerned about than anything is how feckless the Democrats are in fighting Trump and the Republican Party. I just don't understand. I know that you have presented really good information, you know, about all the voter suppression that, you know, occurred with Kamala Harris, that she probably would have won if that voter suppression wasn't there. And, you know, the disinformation against Hillary Clinton and Kamala, you know, from Putin, you know, on all the social media and all that. And we don't ever talk about that. The Democrat, imagine if that were in reverse. You know, I mean, we, you know, what is it? Al Gore lost by, what was it, 500 and something, 90 votes or something. We let that go. Yeah. And when the recount occurred, you know, he actually won. And I just don't understand why we don't know how. You know, he keeps saying that the Iranians were building nuclear weapons, yet the JCPOA, you know, the international organizations that were, you know, looking at if they were following, they said they were in compliance until he got rid of that.
0: He tore up the agreement.
1: And then they started.
0: Yeah,
1: he tore up the agreement, and then they started building. But when I see these Democrats that go on, you know, CNN, MS Now, all those shows, the Sunday morning shows are the worst. They don't say anything when the Republican says that.
0: Yeah.
1: Thanks to Donald Trump, they're not going to build nuclear weapons anymore. And they just sit there.
0: We've got a bunch of these kind of old-fashioned, I would call them Clinton Democrats, referring to Bill, not Hillary, although I suppose it's kind of both.
1: Right.
0: You know, who are deeply in the pockets of large corporate donors and left-wing billionaires, some billionaires,
1: right.
0: And kind of get along to go along is the way to you know, have success and all that kind of stuff. And their day is gone. I'm telling you, the progressives are on the upswing here. We are sliding into a new cycle in American history. It's the end of a 45-year period. Oh,
1: right.
0: it's real.
1: I hope so.
0: Yeah, it is real. It is happening, Marilyn.
1: Right. Yeah. Right. Thank you so much.
0: Yeah, thanks for the call, Marilyn. Great rant. Yeah, good talking to you.
1: Okay.
0: Thank you. I'll be back with more of your calls in just a minute. Stay tuned. We'll be right back.

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1: It's the place where we dare to ask, is Walmart a person? And we dare to say no. The Republicans on the court lied to us all about that one, too. Paul in Ambler, Pennsylvania. Hey, Paul, what's up?
2: Tom, I wanted to talk about what I think is an emerging threat from Donald Trump in his years in office. It's a criminogenic environment. And from the social sciences, for those that are not familiar with this term, it is the environment, the social environment, that is the genesis for crime, all kinds of crime. Donald Trump isn't the cause of a criminogenic environment. He's the apex arising out of one. What you have is a man who was investigated, prosecuted, and convicted in numerous places and let go, including, what is it, 35 felonies? If you allow people to brazenly break the law from the highest levels of society to the lowest levels of society, everyone who had any kind of impulse control could throw it out the window because they either can hire a lawyer and get scot-free, or they could get convicted and just be a guy with a bad reputation and still go on to make billions.
3: Yeah.
2: A criminogenic environment is spreading. In Philadelphia, you can look it up on the internet, House of Horrors. They found a house with a million video images of pornography, violent torture, and two cases which appear to be murder. Hmm. Seven missing women have been identified from that trove of information, and there's dozens upon dozens, I believe, up to 60 other missing persons, all women. They were plucked out of the Kensington neighborhood in Philadelphia. And I've talked about this place before, and it's probably well known to some of your listeners. The worst open-air drug environment in the United States, and probably in all of North America. What goes on there isn't just drug dealing or crime or the drug addicts going up and down the street. People live there. 20 years ago, a little 9-year-old girl playing in front of her house in Kensington was grabbed by the guy who owned this house. He's died, I think, a year or two ago. His son was caught, and this is what unleashed this investigation. 20 years ago, as a 9-year-old girl, that man was arrested for trying to drag her into his truck, arrested by the police, taken to trial. There was some sort of mistrial or something. They wanted to retry him. They could, because the little girl was so terrified. She says, I thought this guy was like the devil who was going to kill me. So they couldn't retry him. Mm. And he went on for another 20 years doing God knows how much damage to the city of Philadelphia, all because a criminogenic environment in a drug-addled neighborhood was allowed to persist for decades. And Donald Trump, with his goofball Democratic senator enablers, whoever that woman was, who says, I don't want to have a conflict with Donald Trump. I want to get back to work. Well, I've got news for all the senators who are Democrats. You haven't been doing a goddamn thing in the last 40 years. And you've let Donald Trump go wild, and you've done nothing about it. If we don't try him, his family, and countless hundreds, if not thousands of people in the Pentagon, in the CIA, in the Department of Justice, the Department of Education, the entire regime, if we aren't trying, investigating, and putting these people behind bars, you are going to see a criminogenic environment from sea to shining sea, worse than Donald Trump.
1: I think we're already seeing it, Paul. I mean, you know, you had the fake electors in 2020. I mean, he'd been in office for 4 years, and suddenly you had a whole bunch of Republicans who were willing to not just break the law, but violate the Constitution. These were all people who had taken an oath to uphold it in one way or another. Some were lawyers, some were elected officials, you know, but they had all taken an oath who were just, you know, gung-ho to go along with this. And now you've got Republican senators who are like, well, you know, January 6th was not that big a deal. You know, it's just fine. Donald Trump didn't do anything wrong. It's Jack Smith who's the villain here. I mean, I think your analysis is absolutely accurate. And
2: all right, Tom.
1: Yeah, thanks
2: I'm
1: a lot.
2: Calm
1: for the
2: down,
1: call.
2: You know.
1: Yeah, okay. Have a good
2: okay.
1: one. Thanks. Kimberly Guilfoyle was, weirdly, she was Gavin Newsom's girlfriend, or maybe even wife, I'm not sure. Wife, yeah, for some years. And then then she migrated from there to Donald Trump Jr. Apparently a woman who likes men who have political power, I guess. I don't know, but she's always struck me as a rather strange individual. But now the Wall Street Journal is reporting, this is truly troubling, and this, I'm actually getting this from the Financial Times, quoting the Wall Street Journal, that she alluded to the impending collapse of the Romanian government. Now, this has had Romania's government collapsed back in May, actually, and technically, when the Social Democrats pulled out of the ruling coalition and voted with the far right opposition group, and you know, basically to topple the prime minister, Lele Bolojan, and I'm probably mispronouncing both first and last name, but anyhow, it's there's a real crisis going on in Romania right now. Their national debt is like trading as junk bonds, and I mean, you know, they're having a real crisis. And so she's having dinner with the Greek energy minister, Stavros Papastavrou, and this topic of, you know, Americans being involved in helping topple the Romanian government comes up. And she says, and I quote, "We can do that to any country we want. We could do that here." In other words, to Greece. And the Greeks have been just shocked by this. It's all over the Greek newspapers. They're furious. You know, the former fiancé of Don Jr. over here threatening us, "We're going to take down your government if you don't behave the way we want." You know, quack, quack, quack. So it's wild. It's wild. So anyway, my daily take today is based on Jack Smith's testimony yesterday. It's titled, The final stage of a strong man's takeover is turning the law against the people who defended that law. And watching yesterday's Senate Judiciary Committee meeting, it was like watching a group of made men in the mafia taking on some, you know, one of their own who had broken omerta and talked, right? I mean, it wasn't always this way, right? There was a time when Republicans actually defended the idea of America being a democracy, even if Democrats had power. In November of 1934, the most decorated Marine in American history, Smedley Butler, Major General Smedley Butler, sat down in a House hearing room and described a plot where the DuPont brothers and others, you know, a bunch of oligarchs, were putting together an army of 500,000 men who were going to march on the White House and seize Franklin Roosevelt and replace him with a Secretary of General Affairs to run the country on behalf of the billionaires. Not one Republican. Now this was, you know, an effort to take out a Democratic president by a bunch of Republican activists and billionaires. Not one Republican on that committee stood up and defended their actions. Not one. None of them called General Butler a liar. To the contrary, they issued a report validating his claims. But yes,

0: and said, you know, rather than accept his defeat, Trump engaged in a criminal scheme to overturn the results and prevent the lawful transfer of power, which is all true. I mean, it's demonstrably true. We all watched it with our own eyes. We saw the documents that he stole and put down at Mar-a-Lago. I mean, it's just the whole thing. It's all the Republican Party in 1934 was the party of men who had financed the plot against Roosevelt, but weren't willing to go along with it once it got exposed. Here now we've got, I mean, Butler was a lifelong Republican. My dad was a lifelong Republican. He gave me a copy of Butler's book. He gave it to me and to my brother, who for a brief time back in the 70s was a Republican consultant. Butler's book was called War is a Racket. And Dad warned us about this. My Republican dad. So, you know, generations Republicans could despise a president's policies back then, but still respect the office. Right. And those Republicans are apparently all gone. I mean, they've been purged along with Mitt Romney, Liz Cheney, Adam Kinzinger. The people who tried to hire Butler and end our government were outside the government. Now the people, the traitors, are inside our government, the people who are willing to go along with plans to destroy American democracy. It's sickening, you know, watching these guys try to pillory Jack Smith. It's just absolutely sickening. And, you know, this is how mob families work, right? Roy Cohn was the lawyer for all five of the mob families in New York City. And he was Trump's lawyer, and he taught Trump well. Mob families go after witnesses the same way that Todd Blanche is now investigating Jack Smith. Mob families reward their soldiers for doing their boss's dirty work. Trump pardoned 1,600, 1,500 people, and now they're getting jobs at ICE. Mob families require every made man to submit to public demonstrations of their loyalty to the mob boss, which is what Grassley and Cruz and Schmidt and Kennedy were doing yesterday morning. And not one of them disputed a single fact that Smith came to. They just came to make sure that their boss saw them sneer at him. You know, I wrote about this in Hidden History of American Oligarchy, what the DuPonts and the Morgans wanted in 1934. It took 90 years. And a failed reality television host with a documented history of criminal fraud, rape, and mob connections. But now they finally got it. The oligarchs have got their mob boss in the White House. And, you know, like I said, not a single Republican contradicted Smith. So all that said, you know, now would be a good time if you've got a Republican senator to call him up who was on the Judiciary Committee. And call him up and let him know that you saw what they tried to do to Jack Smith and you're disgusted by it, and support the Democrats who are on that committee speaking out. Cody in New York City. Hey, Cody, what's on your mind today?
1: Hey, Tom. I wanted to follow up on your segment about the Jack Smith hearing.
0: Mm-hmm.
1: The segment you did was brilliant. And what you did in that segment, Tom, is you did something that was profoundly important. And what you did is you connected the dots for us. You connected A to B. And the dots that you connected were you took an event from that's in the news of the day. Right? Yesterday was the hearing. So an event that was in the news of the day. But it could be any event. Every single day, Trump's doing something crazy. You took the event of the news of the day. And you connected it to how that event is actually killing democracy in America. And that was so important, Tom, because democracy dies by a thousand cuts.
0: Yeah, and it's the second time these billionaires have tried this. I mean, they tried it in 1934 when they tried to kidnap, Franklin Roosevelt.
1: Yeah, they did. That was a great point, too. I like that part of your segment, too. But the thing that really grabbed me, Tom, is the media is failing the public because the media is not showing the public how these individual events are resulting in the death of democracy. You know, the death of democracy, a thousand cuts. Each individual news event that happens every day is like a paper cut. And we don't realize that the event of the day is contributing to the loss of democracy. So we don't know that democracy is being killed. Like the Jack Smith hearing. People who are just watching the Jack Smith hearing, watching the news reporting, they just think, oh, just another hearing in Congress. Oh, politics is normal. The Democrats and the Republicans are arguing. And yeah, it's unfortunate that they're tackling Jack Smith. But they don't make the connection that this is a step in killing democracy. Right? And this is where the news media

0: failing us. Like, the news media does report on these incidents every day. They report about the paper cut every day, this incident, that incident, but they don't say this is how it's killing democracy. So, Tom, I hope you do that. I hope you keep doing it every single day, because if you keep doing it, the news media sees you doing it, the broader outlets, they're going to start picking it up too. And if these words are spoken every day, that this is how democracy dies, this news event today is one cut in killing democracy. And if we don't save it in November on this election, democracy is going to be killed in November.
1: Yeah.
0: So bravo to you, Tom, for connecting those dots, and I hope you keep doing it every day.
1: Thank you, Cody. One of the things that concerns me the most is that when you poll people about what's important in this election, you know, massively high numbers of people say the economy sucks. Very few people actually say, I'm worried about the future of democracy. I mean, it's over 50% among Democrats, but among the electorate overall, it's under 50%. And that's troubling.
0: I totally agree with it, Tom. That is a condemnation of the news media.
1: Yeah.
0: And the reason this is happening is because this topic is not discussed in the news. We don't hear those words. No one is saying it. No one's saying democracy is dying. So, of course, people don't know about it, right? So the news media, like, just think about it. When you watch the news media, think about, are they informing the people that democracy is dying? And you will say no. They don't have discussions about it. They don't ask their panelists about it. They don't say, do you think this is a serious problem? Do you think democracy is dying?
1: Yeah.
0: Never.
1: No, I get it. Cody, thanks for the call. Thanks for your kind words.

0: Roger in Seattle. Hey, Roger, what's up?
1: Continuing my September theme of optimism. Well, first, thanks for supporting the smallest public Seattle station, KBCS, in January with our new mayor, Katie Wilson, who, of course, you all nationwide know is the West Coast's answer to New York's socialist mayor. But anyway, to continue that theme of optimism in these dark times as winter approaches, how about one, a Truth and Reconciliation Commission chaired by a South African BIPOC person, not a white person. Colored's okay. As you know, Gandhi was colored and learned a lot of his nonviolence ideas in South Africa. And two, how about a 9/11 reimbursement fund for, one, fired federal employees, the DOD carrier group attempted suicide people, and as well as the January 6th survivors of those police that did commit suicide. And then, of course, the Congress, wherever they don't provide enough money for the dead third world infants or whatever, this 9/11 fund could also go to certain nonprofits that help the people that were killed in the world by this administration. Mm-hmm. And thirdly, if you have time, could you also mention People of the Lie that we've talked about by M. Scott Peck?
0: Yeah.
1: By your guest on the third hour.
0: Yeah, the People of the Lie was a book that M. Scott Peck wrote back 30, 40 years ago, thereabouts, about psychopaths, basically, about people who easily lie, about Donald Trump, you know, and most of the Republican caucus.
1: Christians usually say, oh, money's the root of all evil, but Scott Peck, doctors. He was a psychiatrist, by the way, like Trump's sister, or I don't know if she's a psychologist, but he was a psychiatrist who said, no, it's not money is the root of all evil, it's people that lie.
0: Yeah, yeah, it's evil people that are the root of all evil. Roger, I endorse everything you just said. The one caveat I would put on the Truth and Reconciliation Commission is the reason why the Truth and Reconciliation Commission in South Africa did not fully achieve its goals. I mean, the main goal was to make a transition, a nonviolent transition to multiracial democracy, and that largely was accomplished. But there are still a lot of hiccups along the way, and a lot of that was because when they set up the Truth and Reconciliation Commission, it had two conditions. Number one, if you came out and admitted your crimes and repented, you know, basically said, I'm sorry, then you were forgiven, and the books were closed. If, on the other hand, you were participant in these crimes that the government committed against its people, and you refused to testify and you refused to apologize, you went to jail. The problem is nobody went to jail. They didn't go, and many people who were part of the de Klerk administration and others refused to participate and called it a kangaroo court and this and that and the other thing, trashed it. And those people were never held accountable, and that just fueled the white supremacist stuff that led Elon Musk and his father to leave the country, and I guess David Sachs and Peter Thiel and I can't remember all the whole list of them who all have South African connections, but you know, a lot of it, I think, goes back to the failure of that Truth and Reconciliation Commission. So that's the only caveat.
1: If we have it here, then we can call that West Virginia senator and the senator from Pennsylvania and your friend in Vancouver that's also
0: Joe Manchin
1: supporting Trump.
0: John Fetterman and Marie Luzinkat Perez.
1: Admit that they were wrong.
0: Yeah, I get it. Thank you, Roger. David in St. Paul, Minnesota. Hey, David, thanks for listening to KTNF. What's up?
2: Yeah, hey, Tom. Thanks for taking my call. I just, I kind of laughed yesterday when I heard the clown from Missouri called Jack.
0: Oh, Eric Schmidt.
2: He called him a dirtbag.
0: Yeah.
2: Called him a dirtbag, and I don't know if people know, it's kind of a little subculture of our population, but that's a term used for rock climbers, for people devoted to rock climbing. So
0: oh, really?
2: Even their insults don't even land. But I have another thing, Tom, really quick here. And I just read an article yesterday about AI is actually increasing the cost of healthcare because these companies are using AI. They're analyzing people's records, and they're billing insurance and adding extra coding in to charge people more. But they're not being, you know, if you have a chronic condition, you're not being treated for that condition.
0: Right.
2: While you're in
0: the six states
2: or something. So they're charging extra.
0: No, you're absolutely right. I got to jump in here, David, because I'm going to hit a break in 30 seconds. The six states now where if you're on real Medicare, they are now forcing you to go through pre-authorizations. They're using AI for those pre-authorizations. So you're absolutely right. I mean, you know, this is our government is now the Trump administration in this experiment to destroy Medicare in six states, including Washington State, right across the river from me. Is using AI to deny people's payments. So thanks a lot for the call. Well said. Linda in Arizona. Hey, Linda, what's on your mind today?
3: Hi, thanks for taking my call. I listened to the Jack Smith hearing.
0: Mm-hmm.
3: And I want to make after listening to all the comments about how, you know, Trump, you know, wanted the Republicans to speak to him like they did, Schmidt and Kennedy, who really affected me, I wanted to make a comment about this. When I heard Kennedy speaking to Jack Smith like he did, it just brought back, I swear, the trauma that I felt in 1991 when I happened to catch the first moment of the Anita Hill, Judge Thomas hearing.
0: Mm-hmm.
3: And then I went on to listen to every single moment of that, listen or watch every single moment of that hearing, because I was so blown away about what was happening. I previously had always thought of myself as a Democrat, but I really thought, you know, the person was more important than the party. But when I watched that hearing, and every single one of those Republicans, except sometimes the one from Utah, what didn't, but every single one of them talked to her in the same tone of voice and treated her like Kennedy did when he was speaking to Jack Smith.
0: Yeah, like, how dare you, you little black lady, come here and talk to us powerful white men like this.
3: Like that. And I was just so blown away by it because the Democrats never did. Every single time the Democrats talked to her, they were respectful. And this includes Biden.
0: Yeah.
3: Every single time, every one of them, they were like people.
0: Mm-hmm.
3: And I was so shocked by it that I was afraid to talk to my men friends afterwards, afraid they might think Thomas should have won or, you know, whatever. But fortunately, none of my friends did. But then I was so, it made me political. In that the very next election, I went through without even reading it. I voted for every Democrat and every woman. And I say that was wrong, but I did. I was just like shocked. And so it's made me who I am, Democratic.
0: That's great.
3: I just wanted to say how much that was before Trump.
0: Yeah, and let me add, this is like Trump rewards this. I mean, he loves it when Kash Patel goes before a Senate committee and attacks the senators and says, you know, Todd Blanche any of these people who work for Trump, they go on, well, Senator, what about that bad guy you knew back 20 years ago? Or what about that money you took from, you know, the level of disrespect that these Republicans show to other human beings is truly mind-boggling. I mean, I've never seen anything like this, and I've been around a long time.
3: It is. It's horrible. And my word for it is sleazy.
0: Yeah.
3: You know?
0: That's the perfect word. It is sleazy. Yeah. Well said, Linda. Linda, I got to run, but thank you for the call, and thanks for the story. It's always nice to hear people's stories. I appreciate it. Ed in Chicago. Hey, Ed, what's on your mind today?
4: Hey, Tommy, he's talking about how the real threat to the end of our democracy isn't getting talked about. And that made me think of, you know, I was watching the, I had to stop by when I was watching the Jack Smith hearings. Mm-hmm. These Republicans are showing us that they, I mean, they're gone. This Republican Party.
0: Oh, they don't even support law enforcement anymore. They're all in with the criminal, with the mob boss.
4: Right. And it just, what makes me think about this is, like, I've asked Representative Mark Pocan, who I, you know, I got a ton of respect for him. I love the guy, but I ask him why the Democratic Party, they never talk about Trump's relationship with Putin. And, you know, there's a ton of stuff to tie Trump to Putin. They never talk about this. And his response is, and this is what's frustrating, he goes, well, when we poll people, it's not listed high up on the polls. It's always the economy. Yeah. And on the one hand, I get that.
0: Well, but that could also be the result of nobody talking about it.
4: Well, I don't think I'm being hyperbolic here. And when I'm looking at the very, I mean, I'm expecting these Republicans to do anything and everything when it comes to the midterms to make sure it doesn't happen. I'm seeing these anyway. My point is, I don't want our leaders leading by polling, because that's not leading. That's leading by following.
0: Yeah.
4: There are times we need our representatives to be out there informing people about the real danger.
0: It's also a circular logic thing. It's a snake eating its tail. I mean, you know, you can't say that we're going to take a poll and figure out what people are talking about when the poll itself is being driven by what people are talking about, and that's being defined by the media. So I'm completely with you, Ed.
4: Just not much.
0: The media should be asking the question, is Trump a Russian asset? They should be asking that question every day.
4: Right.
0: Is this another, is Hegseth going after our military? Is this proof Trump's a Russian asset? You know, Trump going after the judiciary, is that proof Trump is a Russian asset? You know, on and on and on. Ed, I'm out of time, but thank you for the call. Spot on. We'll be right back. Tony in Long Island, New York. Hey, Tony, what's on your mind today?
5: Hey, I was just commenting on, somebody said something about money being the root of all evil, and then somebody cracked it. I just want to give my opinion.
0: Mm-hmm.
5: I think it's competition. Competition is the root of all evil. It makes people turn against each other. Money is just a result of the competition, and so is power and all the other things that basically turn people against each other.
0: Yeah.
5: That, I feel, is when we start to go down a wrong road.
0: I think you're right.
5: I appreciate that.
0: I think you're right, Tony. Thank you.
5: Yeah,
0: and it's a political strategy. I mean, that's what's going on here. Debbie in Elwood City, Pennsylvania. Hey, Debbie, what's on your mind today?
6: Oh, hi. I listen to you on WKFH.org. What's on my mind is, I don't think there is going to be another presidential election, but even if there is, no more mail-in ballots. Why does Trump get to mail his ballot in?
0: Yeah. Well, because the rules don't apply to him. I mean, that's his whole entire life. The rules don't apply to him. He gets to beat up people when he's 7 years old, and his parents, you know, move him from school to school and finally send him to a military academy. He gets to hire people to take his classes for him in college. I mean, he's always lived outside the rules. He's proud of it.
6: Yeah, but they should throw his ballot away if he's going to throw everybody else away.
0: Yeah. Yeah, it would be interesting to see somebody try to challenge his signature. Debbie, I get it. Yeah, thanks a lot for the call. That was a good point. John in Las Vegas. Hey, John, what's on your mind today?
7: Yeah, hi. I've been listening to you for years and years and years, but I've never called. But
0: well, thank
7: this
0: you
7: has
0: for
7: just
0: calling
7: been bugging me. Yeah, this has just been bugging me. I think everybody's missing the bigger picture on this, that Trump and these Republicans have everything already fixed. For the election. They are not acting like they're in any way scared of anything. They're still just going through with all the crazy stuff that they say and they do, and they just don't care.
0: Well, there is good reporting that the Trump White House has hired two of the largest right-wing associated law firms in Washington, D.C. to start dealing with everything from impeachment proceedings to efforts to defy congressional subpoenas. So it does look like they're actually preparing for having lost power.
7: Okay. I was just remembering back to 24.
0: Yeah.
7: When he had Trump had that rally, after 10 minutes, just stopped talking, stood up there, played his little mixtape.
0: Mm-hmm.
7: And that was right when he got the money from Elon Musk.
0: Mm.
7: It's like he knew at that moment, all right, I got this.
0: Well, also, there were a dozen or so cities where, and that I think maybe Musk even used AI to come up with this, I don't know, or whoever did it. There were a dozen or so cities where bomb threats were phoned in, apparently from Russia. And the bomb threats shut down the polling places for hours at a time. And those lost ballots, or those voters who were turned away, essentially, in those particular precincts that were heavily Democratic, may have made the difference. That may be the little trick that Elon Musk's son was referring to, or his ex-girlfriend was referring to, when they said that Musk used, his satellite data to rig the election in Pennsylvania for Donald Trump. I mean, that's one theory that has crossed my mind, John.
7: I wouldn't put anything past them.
0: Yeah. No, of course, these people don't believe in democracy. That's the bottom line.
7: I'm just afraid that we're all going to wake up the day after the election and go, how did this happen?
0: Well, again, that's because we have PTSD from 2016 and 2024. I get it, John. I get it. And we've seen this movie before in ways that we just literally did not think were possible. And when I remember when Nixon got it in 68 and we were all shocked. And it turned out that Nixon had, blown up the peace talks. I remember when Reagan got it in 1980 and we were all shocked. And it turned out that Reagan had cut a deal with the Ayatollah to hold on to the hostages. I mean, Republicans are not at all afraid to commit treason in order to win elections. So, tweaking a few voting rolls here and there, or making it, turning black areas into 5-hour waits to vote. I mean, this is just classic Republican voter suppression. They've been doing it since the 60s. And they're going to be doing it like crazy in this election. Ken Paxton bragging that he blocked 2.4 million black people in Texas from voting in the 2020 election. And that's the only reason Donald Trump didn't lose Texas and thus lose, he lost the election anyway, but lose even more. I mean, it's all right there in the open. It's the tragedy, the shocking thing, frankly, is that our media doesn't report on it this way.
7: Right.
0: The media tries to pretend like, everybody's doing their best. And, these Republicans, they're just concerned about the vote, and the integrity. That's all BS. This is all voter suppression. I'm with you. John, I got to run, but thank you for the call. Excellent call. Thank you very much. And special thanks to Louise Harmon, Sean Taylor, Jamie Holly, Nigel Peacock, Sue Nethercutt, Patrick Hoyt, Geraldine Halbert, Ron Hartenbaum, Chase Spross, Nicholas Miller, Pat Sweeney, Jeremy Peterson, Connor Arroyo, Carna Verde, Martha Salinas, Josiah Western, Mateo Robertson, Diane Russell, and Ruben Michaels, all the fine folks who work on this program. Have a great afternoon. Be good to yourself and the folks around you. Stay safe. Get out there. Get active. Tag your it. And we'll catch up soon.
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0: Welcome to Counterspin, your weekly look behind the headlines. I'm Janine Jackson. This week on Counterspin, it may sound awkward, but there's a reason that some of us refer to the lethal attacks on the World Trade Center and the Pentagon as September 11th, 2001. It's because those who have reference to a wider world know that September 11th is not a trademark that the U.S. holds on meaningful horror. September 11th, 1973 saw a coup d'etat in Chile when military officers directed by Augusto Pinochet seized power from the democratically elected leader Salvador Allende and ushered in an era of devastating suppression of leftist opposition, including exile, torture, and murder. The U.S. saw Chile as a Cold War ally at the time, and so while some will debate how much this country's leadership actively in real time abetted the coup and the ensuing violence, or whether they just actively laid the ground for it and welcomed and supported it, that's a distinction without a difference, as we might say. The history is reactivated this time every year when we acknowledge the political murders of Orlando Letelier and Ronnie Moffitt, killed in a car bomb in Washington, D.C. in 1976 while they were engaged in work at the Institute for Policy Studies, illuminating the abuses taking place in Pinochet's Chile and their relationship to U.S. actions and inactions. Some people will only be hearing about all of this now, 50 years out, because at least one of the people identified as participating in the car bombing, a Cuban exile, is now up for deportation. So it seems worth underscoring that seeking accountability for the political murders directed by Pinochet does not require co-signing the Trump administration's current people disappearing machinery. Particularly as we know that that will involve silencing things that we need to hear, and that it is in no way in service to the kind of democratic life the Chilean people were seeking with Allende's election. I will overwork the William Faulkner line, "The past is never dead, it's not even past," because if that fits anywhere, it fits here. We will talk about the killing of Orlando Letelier and Ronnie Moffitt with Sarah Anderson. She directs the Global Economy Project at the Institute for Policy Studies, and she co-edits the site inequality.org. That's coming up, but first, a quick look back at some recent press. Never forget is the mantra for the 2001 attacks that killed some 3,000 people here in New York City, at least another 184 in Virginia, and then another 40 on Flight 93 in Pennsylvania. But what exactly are we being tasked to remember? Gregory Shupak visits the question recently for FAIR.org, noting that media retrospectives on both the attacks on the day themselves and on the wars that the U.S. prosecuted in its aftermath held telling indications that some facts were not in fact learned. The New York Times, for example, played a critical role in dampening questions about an open-ended global war on terror, and their remembrance rationalized the violence that the U.S. unleashed under that vague premise. The Times editorial board asserted, quote, "The war against the Taliban and the Qaeda forces there was a justified and necessary response to the attacks. Within months, the U.S. military destroyed al-Qaeda's camps, even if killing Osama bin Laden would take nearly a decade, and drove the Taliban from power," close quote. To say that a policy is necessary is to say that there was no alternative. But there was an alternative, namely reaching an agreement with the Taliban for bin Laden to be extradited from Afghanistan, a possibility that existed before and immediately after 9/11. As Shupak writes, the U.S. rejected that option. As the Washington Post reported on October 20, 2001, quote, over 3 years and on as many continents, U.S. officials met in public and secret at least 20 times with Taliban representatives to discuss ways the regime could bring suspected terrorist Osama bin Laden to justice. Talks continued until just days before the September 11th attacks, and Taliban representatives repeatedly suggested they would hand over bin Laden if their conditions were met, sources close to the discussion said. Throughout the years, however, State Department officials refused to soften their demand that bin Laden face trial in the U.S. justice system, close quote. Of course, that's not what happened. A former head of Saudi intelligence said that in 1998, the Taliban agreed to hand over bin Laden to Saudi Arabia, a close U.S. ally. The source says that the Taliban changed course after the U.S. fired cruise missiles at an apparent bin Laden camp in Afghanistan and a pharmaceutical factory in Sudan, following attacks on U.S. embassies in Kenya and Tanzania that were attributed to al-Qaeda. That's the Los Angeles Times in 2001. Then, just a week after the U.S. invaded Afghanistan, the Taliban offered to discuss handing over bin Laden if the U.S. stopped bombing Afghanistan and provided evidence that bin Laden was involved in 9/11. That's The Guardian in 2001. In other words, far from being necessary, the Afghan war was a choice the U.S. made when diplomacy appeared to be a viable option. And we now know those 20 years of war had disastrous effects on Afghans and resulted in the Taliban, in fact, returning to power. But again, the New York Times retrospective claims that invading Afghanistan was justified, even though it was clearly illegal under national law. And those claims seem to rest on the unstated idea that because bin Laden was in Afghanistan with the Taliban's permission, attacking Afghanistan was okay. The piece describes going to war with not just the attack's plotters, but with their protectors in Afghanistan. But Shupak couldn't find any New York Times editorials contending that it would be justified for example, Korea, Vietnam, Cuba, Chile, Guatemala, Nicaragua, Iran, or Iraq to bomb and occupy the United States following the devastating violence the United States had wrought in each of those nations. Papers of record in this country presented war as the only response to the September 11th, 2001 attacks, as if war were a surgical, careful operation, and there were only minor details to work out. For the New York Times, quote, there is no doubt that this week's terrorist attacks in New York and Washington were the opening salvos in the first American war in the 21st century. Less clear is just what sort of war this will be and how the United States can ensure that it prevails, close quote. Shupak at FAIR.org goes on to detail elite U.S. media's presentation of the war on terror that killed at least 4.7 million people, primarily in Afghanistan, Pakistan, Iraq, Syria, and Yemen, as justified, and yet still today talk in terms of those devastating wars as misguided or mistakes. I will only add one note that is often left out from what accounting there is for the indiscriminate murderous attacks that the U.S. carried out and that U.S. media carried water for in the wake of the criminal actions of September 11th, 2001, and that's that shortly before the launch of the War on Terror, an unnamed Pentagon war planner seemed to warn reporters everywhere. When he told Washington Post journalist Howard Kurtz, this is September 24th, 2001, quote, this is the most information-intensive war you can imagine. We're going to lie about things, close quote. You're listening to Counterspin, brought to you each week by the Media Watch Group FAIR. On September 21st, 1976, former Chilean diplomat Orlando Letelier, his colleagues at the Institute for Policy Studies, Ronnie Carpin Moffat, and her husband Michael Moffat, were riding in Washington, D.C. when a car bomb exploded, throwing Michael Moffat from the car and killing Orlando Letelier and Ronnie Moffat. The horrific act, which Secretary of State George Shultz called at the time, quote, perhaps the only clear case of state-supported terrorism that has occurred in Washington, D.C., close quote, was subsequently tied directly to Chilean dictator Augusto Pinochet. The 50th anniversary of this event is reawakening memories of the attack for some people. Some are no doubt hearing about it for the first time, and some don't need reminding, because the atrocity, its meanings, and its impacts, the work it's taken to unearth it, are very present-day concerns. Sarah Anderson directs the Global Economy Project at the Institute for Policy Studies and co-edits the site inequality.org. She joins us now by phone. Welcome back to Counterspin, Sarah Anderson.
1: Great to be here. Thank you.
0: Well, I want to be clear, we can't do chapter and verse on this. I would refer folks to IPS's work, of course, and that of National Security Archives and Peter Kornbluh for more details than we can give now. And the details are, of course, important. But I would ask you to take us back to September 1976 and the political climate of the time. What should we know about, for instance, U.S. and Chile relations that can provide some context for what happened on that day?
1: Absolutely. Well, this was the Cold War era, and the Nixon administration and President Nixon's sidekick, Henry Kissinger, very much viewed Chile through that lens. The United States was competing against the other global superpower, the Soviet Union, for global dominance. And Chile had elected in 1970 the world's first democratically elected socialist candidate for president, Salvador Allende. And he ran on a campaign of helping to redistribute wealth in this very unequal country. And Nixon and Kissinger just viewed him as a threat, that he could start a beachhead for the Soviets in Latin America. And so Orlando Letelier, one of the two people who was assassinated here in Washington, was President Allende's ambassador to the United States. And then he also became his defense minister. And he was defense minister at the time of the coup in Chile in September 1973 that the U.S. government had helped create the conditions for through a combination of economic and psychological and political warfare for several years. And so there was a key meeting between Henry Kissinger and Augusto Pinochet, the Chilean dictatorship, in June of 1976, where we know from declassified documents that Kissinger told Pinochet that the U.S. was supportive of what he was doing and that he'd done a great service for the West, even though the dictatorship had been, you know, murdering and torturing tens of thousands of people. And so Pinochet took this as a green light. The big global superpower in the United States seemed to be fine with whatever he wanted to do. And so it was just a few months later then that they carried out this really incredible act of international terrorism less than 2 miles from the White House.
0: Well, and it's taken a lot of work to expose the fact of Pinochet's ordering of that attack, but that fact is no longer in real dispute, right?
1: That's correct. The Clinton administration did provide an important service in declassifying 24,000 documents related to this history from U.S. government files that has been helpful for journalists and also helpful for people who've brought various legal suits to try to get accountability for their lost loved ones during the dictatorship. But there have been, you know, many dogged investigative journalists and others who've gone after this question, and it's widely assumed now that nothing like this would have happened without Pinochet's direct approval.
0: And though he left office in 1990, he was then still head of the armed forces. And just to put a point in it, he was never indicted. Pinochet was never indicted for this particular crime, right?
1: No. So the big bombshell related to Pinochet came in 1998 mm-hmm. when he was in London and was arrested on an order from a Spanish judge. And this just shook things up so much. It struck fear in the hearts of dictators around the world. Even Henry Kissinger reportedly canceled a trip to Brazil because he was afraid of being Pinochet.
0: That was the verb that
1: came up. He was held in house arrest in London for about a year, and then they let him go for medical reasons. And during that period, while he was under house arrest, we and many others tried very hard to get the U.S. government to indict him for the Letelier-Moffitt case. Apparently, the Clinton administration prepared an indictment but never acted on it. So Pinochet got to go back to Chile, but the whole, you know, global spotlight had really shaken things up there, too. And so they stripped him of his immunity. And at the time of his death in 2005, there were hundreds of cases that he was facing.
0: Well, I'm going to bring you back to news media in just a second, but I did want to say it seems that it's taken another level of work to get accountability for Ronnie Moffitt's murder in particular, but there has been meaningful movement there too, right?
1: Yeah, pretty astoundingly, there was a breakthrough on that front just a few months ago in June of this year. A Chilean judge convicted three former Chilean military officers for their roles in her murder. For some reason, her death had not been included when they had prosecuted various military officials for Orlando Letelier's death. Mm-hmm. And so, you know, it's very late. It took 50 years. That's twice as long as she was alive. She was a 25-year-old American woman. But it's still a step forward in terms of progress. And I think it just goes to show that even over this half century, the pursuit of justice and the memory of these two people who lost their lives right here in the United States, it just hasn't waned. And people just keep pursuing it. And I think they've proved that persistence really pays off.
0: Absolutely. Well, Karen DeYoung at The Washington Post has been following the story for decades. In her piece from just 2 weeks ago, she said that several officials involved in the case at DOJ and FBI under Clinton and Bush declined to comment. You know, so I know that other folks have been pushing for it, but it's taken a lot of pushing on this story, and that journalism has something to do with why it hasn't entered the collective memory in the same way, you know, for example, as other events, but also journalism and information has been the thing that's been pushing it forward. Yeah.
1: Yeah, I think it's a mixed record. I mean, I wanted to go back to the political, you know, scenario back in 1976. And mm-hmm. I mentioned that the Nixon administration had a whole covert CIA operation to create the conditions for a coup. And a big part of that, and I think the part of it that they think was probably most effective, was the propaganda campaign that they funded. Mm-hmm. They put a couple million dollars into this newspaper, El Mercurial, which was a kind of floundering right-wing rag, and turned it into a very powerful propaganda arm for the dictatorship. And that was very effective, I think, in helping to create the conditions that led to the military coup. In the United States, there's been some real, you know, journalistic champions over the years. There was a columnist for the Post named Jack Anderson, who broke a lot of this story way back in the 70s, exposing Nixon's role in the covert operation. John Dinges, a reporter for the Washington Post, has dedicated decades of his life to first working with one of my colleagues, Saul Landau, on a book called Assassination on Embassy Row that also exposed a lot of the story. And then more recently, he's written books about Operation Condor, which was the alliance between the Chilean dictatorship and dictatorships in other South American countries to assassinate their opponents around the world. And the Letelier-Moffitt assassination was just one of those. So It's been a mixed story. There have been some real champions in the media who've kept this story alive. We really appreciate Karen DeYoung as well. But it's also a story of how the media can be exploited for all the wrong reasons.
0: And it's a story also about collective memory. You know, there's a reason that some of us always say September 11th, 2001, because
1: this is the other 9/11.
0: September 11th, 1973 yeah. is a deeply meaningful date for people. There's not just one September 11th. And I just kind of feel if journalists had not just covered it at the time, but invoked it when it was meaningful to invoke it, we would have a better understanding.
1: Yeah. And, you know, the role of the media in glorifying Kissinger and his legacy, you can imagine the groans that erupt around my organization, the Institute for Policy Studies, whenever he would get a prominent op-ed in, you know, leading media, this, that, or the other topic over the years. And he's someone who, you know, should have been completely discredited, if not prosecuted, for the crimes that he was involved in. And there's really, a strong argument, and John Dinges made this in an article last week, that he could have prevented this assassination in downtown Washington, D.C. He had the opening in a meeting with Pinochet. He knew that they were starting to carry out these kinds of actions around the world. He could have put a stop to that, and he didn't. He was still seeing Pinochet as an ally in the Cold War.
0: Yeah, yeah. And that idea of allyship, meaning that the U.S. doesn't seek international justice, that's a 2026 issue. That's not something that is consigned to the past. If we integrated the understanding of what happened, you know, it would have meaning for our understanding of what's happening today, right?
1: Absolutely. I mean, as I look back on this history, one thing that's clear is that progress on human rights is not linear. You know, you think you've gotten to a place where there are some norms and you've got institutions that have been built up to try to defend human rights. And then you've got a moment like today when the current administration is busily trying to dismantle that system, withdrawing from the UN Human Rights Council, gutting the annual human rights reports that the State Department is supposed to do, you know, bombing these boats in Venezuela, all of the charges around human rights abuses in the immigrant detention centers. And unfortunately, our history, is always going to be a few steps forward and a couple steps back. Right. And people just need to keep pushing through that. And I just commend all of the diverse forces around this case, the family members, the lawyers, the journalists, the human rights activists, the artists who've helped inspire people to continue to build momentum around this. That is really a key lesson, I think, from the history around the Lichelle Yarmatha case, that it takes very diverse forces to keep these movements going through thick and thin. And we're in a dark moment now, but we're going to get through it.
0: Well, and you may have just answered it, but I was just going to say finally that I saw a quote from you from 2023 speaking at Sheridan Circle saying, "We're gathered here because the military dictatorship that took power 50 years ago tried to put its bloody mark on this spot, but we've taken it back. We've turned this site of the assassination of Orlando Letelier and Ronnie Carpen Moffat into our place for remembering our fallen heroes, a place for renewing our commitment to justice and democracy, and a place of hope." That's you speaking a few years ago, and I want to just say, you know, where are you seeing that hope? I think you've addressed it, but what would you have folks think about? And just I'll tack on to that, IPS has been doing Letelier Moffat Human Rights Awards for years now, and that's part, right, of connecting this lamentable past to a more hopeful future.
1: Absolutely. And one of our awardees this year I am so excited about, because it's Unidos Minnesota, one of the leading groups in the Minneapolis area that has been the backbone of the resistance to the ICE surge there. And one of the things they've done is conduct constitutional observer trainings so that anyone could go and learn what you can do if you are seeing an act of injustice, how you can document that, how you can, you know, use that information to build accountability. Hundreds of thousands of people by now in Minnesota, but across the country, have engaged in that kind of training. And I see that as one bright hope. Everybody today has a camera in their pocket. Mm-hmm. We can use them to document things more easily in a way that they couldn't back in 1976. Mm-hmm. And it's going to be so critical for our long-term history to be documenting what is happening in this country. Media can't be everywhere, but we can try to document this so that the people who are harmed in the current moment are never forgotten, and that what is happening to them is documented, and we can build stronger systems to protect people for the future.
0: All right, we'll end on that note. We've been speaking with Sarah Anderson. She directs the Global Economy Project at the Institute for Policy Studies. 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We're also referring folks to National Security Archive. 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Sarah Anderson, thank you so very much for joining us this week on Counterspin.
1: My pleasure. Thank you.
0: And that's it for Counterspin for this week. 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I'm Janine Jackson. 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

0: Hey, you know the rules, shoot first, then we can discuss it. Ever saw a headshot, that ain't nothing. Ever ate jail food, that's disgusting. They talk that killers, them is bluff. I take them back to nights, catching niggas at the traffic light. Hanging out the window, about to shoot in the gun jam, right? I swear a nigga heart drop like the gas price. I'm tapping bro screaming like through the dad's rights. Knock when it's playing, they don't know what that's like. One of your guys got his brains clapped. I pull up on his mama and explain that. How you gonna get rid of that dude? She just talked to him and he was with you.
1: I'm sorry.
0: He ain't even like that, it's your fault.

0: 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Who's calling it? Who's calling it? Who's calling it? Who's calling it?
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2: Broadcasting from the Civic Cypher Studios, welcome to today's special episode where we will be discussing a trip I took to Palestine. For those that don't know, I go by the name Ramses Ja, and I'll be interviewed by my illustrious co-host, Q Ward. So for those that don't know, I had been fundraising for a long time, trying to get together enough resources. I'd been working with the programs around the country to get the time off necessary to heed an invite to go to Israel and then to Palestine to see what life is like on the ground there. We've been voices here for Palestinians who have been having a tough time. Obviously, there's been a lot of death and destruction in Gaza, and that has also shone light on daily life for Palestinian people. And historically speaking, there's been a lot of solidarity between Black people in the United States and Native Americans in the United States and Palestinian folks on the other side of the world. And so that invite came at the right time. You know, it was on the heels of a lot of other conversations about Palestine, and it just happened to time out that way. So again, I was able to take a trip. Q and I have not yet had our debrief. But we are going to have it right now, for the benefit of all our listeners. And so, as Q asks questions of his co-host, he'll be getting the answers for the first time. And so you'll be hearing the answers for the first time, as well. So, sit back and relax. Hopefully I can kind of give you some insight into, what life is like on the ground there, you know, through the lens of Ramses, for what that's worth. But I think it'll be more enlightening than what you've had so far. So, Q.
3: So, we deliberately didn't have this conversation before now so that all of us could have this conversation together. Mm-hmm. Want you to know that we've been that intentional. I mean, we've talked since Ramses got back home. We shared I miss yous. We shared our I love yous. And then we stopped talking, because we would have had this conversation and then had to try to remember to try to have it again with you all. And we just determined that having it for the first time with you would be the better, would be the better thing to do.
2: Yeah.
3: You land in Tel Aviv. When did you know?
2: Well, I knew that going into Tel Aviv, it was going to be kind of tricky, because there's a bit of an interview process, especially for non-citizens, as is true for most companies or countries rather, but there's an extra security step, less so for Americans, but still, they kind of want to get into your politics as much as they can without kind of invading. They want to know why you're coming. You know, all that sort of stuff. So I had a pre-Israeli check when I got to my layover in New Jersey. And so they had to obviously check all of my things again, even though I was in the airport, had already gone through security. They needed to recheck everything just to make sure I wasn't bringing anything that was specifically illegal or frowned upon into the nation state of Israel. And that was the first time I like got that sense of, uh-oh, This might be a little bit heavy in terms of what I'm getting into. But fortunately, I was warned. If you're just checking in with us here on today's episode, I'm Ramses Ja, joined by my co-host Q Ward, and we're discussing a recent trip I had to Palestine. For pictures and videos, feel free to find us on Instagram at Civic Cypher. You can find me at Ramses Ja. Q, you can find at I am Q Ward. So to continue with the story, I obviously boarded my flight and flew over, and you know, there's a process that you have to go through to get out of the airport. Now I had applied for a visa early on. So that was already taken care of. And, you know, I have a newer passport, so it's digitized. So they already knew that I was allowed to be in the country, had done their background checks and whatnot. But I remember getting to the interview window and I got questioned. And this is, I've traveled around the world. I've been to many countries. This is not atypical. Some places they care less. Some places they care more. Israel is clearly one of the places that cares more. So the interview process was a little bit more intense. You know, they wanted to know, you know, why I was coming. They wanted to know if I knew anybody there. And I was instructed by the group that I was going with to say, I'm not going to say the name of the group or anything like that, just because they do this work because they're bringing attention to what life is like on the ground for Palestinians. You know, we tried to, we considered, I should say, routes to get into Gaza, because we the group that were there had to get smuggled twice across or around checkpoints. We'll get to checkpoints in just a second. But we had we at least had the conversation about going into Gaza proper, and it just wasn't possible. Israel is very, very strict with security. There's cameras everywhere, facial recognition. It's a very, very sophisticated military esque apparatus there, particularly so for Palestinians. If you live in the West Bank or if you live in Gaza, they're heavily surveilled, and Palestinians are subjected to military laws and military rule, whereas Israeli citizens are subjected to a different set of laws. It's literally an apartheid state. Apartheid, for those that don't know, means just basically codified racism. Like one group of people, or maybe it's not racism, maybe it's, you know, there's divided lines by religion or race or, you know, whatever metric or characteristic or quality. But it's, for all intents and purposes, it's an apartheid state. A different set of laws and rules for this group and that group. Anyway, we weren't able to go into Gaza, and that put a lot of people's minds at ease because a lot of people were really worried about me. But to continue, you know, walking up to the security checkpoint, of course, they want to know, you know, what I'm doing there. And, you know, you start asking questions, and they're really good at asking these questions, you know, because they ask you the same question over and over again to kind of trip you up. So I'm standing there for a good while. Fortunately, the thing that worked in my favor is my hair. For those that have never seen me, I have like kind of a big afro. I think that I look American. Just if you were to ever see me, I think I kind of look American, but it's very clear that I sound American. I have a very pronounced American accent. And when people ask where I'm from, because it's true, I say California. And so because I don't pronounce it California or anything like that with a strong accent, they know, oh, this guy is on the level. And people tend to lighten up. The problem with me entering into the country was my tattoos, right? So I was going there. I originally had a jacket, and it had like a radio logo on it. You know, it's just a cool traveling jacket. And I thought, you know, I better take this off because, you know, they would think I'm a journalist, which of course is true, but then they would give me a hard time. I had already left my cameras and my mics and everything at home. I wasn't going to bring that because that just raises red flags. They want to know what I'm doing. And we didn't need that because I was going to be kind of moving outside of what Israel probably would have wanted. Actually, I know for certain after leaving, I would have been moving outside of the bounds of what they would have wanted for me because I got exposed to the dark side of that place, which is only in Palestine, in Palestinian territories. And it's extra dark, like Vanta Black dark. It's the saddest thing I've ever seen or heard of ever in my life. Because I had to take off my jacket, I'm there in sort of a tank top. I just flew, you know, I think it was 11 hours across the ocean to get there. So all my tattoos, my name is Ramses. That's Egyptian. It's an Egyptian name. So that's already going to cause people to look twice. But, you know, for folks that aren't historians, maybe they don't notice it. But my tattoos very much look like hieroglyphics, and I'm covered in them. So that's the part that kind of got me tripped up. a little bit, and I had to kind of wait there for a longer while the guy just kind of went through. So he's like, who do you know? Why are you here? Blah, blah, blah, and a third. I'm like, oh, you know, I'm just going to, you know, hang out, visit a couple places. And the one thing that was true that I could say, they didn't confiscate my phone until I was leaving, because your exit interview is a lot harder than your entrance interview. So just know that if you ever go to Israel, they will give you a tough time if you try to leave. They can't keep you there unless they're going to charge you with a crime, but it's very scary and very tough to leave because they want to know what you know before you leave. So they didn't take my phone when I first got there. They took my phone when I was leaving. That was really scary, and because when you don't have your phone, you can't call for help and you just have to sit there. But anyway, I'm getting ahead of myself. I was just saying, like, hey, I'm going to come. There's some sites that I want to see. Once a year, I go on a trip somewhere cool. This year was this place. And why I'm coming here is because this is, you know, where you guys have a lot of history here. Anyway, the short of it is, I get through that. It was a nerve-wracking process, but I get through. I get out, jump in a car, and I'm on my way out of there. And the first thing that jumps out at you is the amount of security outside of the airport. Because it's called the IDF, the Israeli Defense Force or something like that. But they call it the IOF, Palestinians do, Israeli Occupation Force. But they're everywhere. And they have, everybody has a huge gun. It's like police in the U.S. look kind of intimidating with their vest and their little handgun on the side. The people over there, they all look like wartime soldiers. And they have like a huge, it's like a machine gun. Everybody has it. And once you get to the point where you're going into the Palestinian territories, and you can tell because you start seeing fences, and obviously there's the wall that separates, you know, the West Bank and Gaza from what Israeli citizens would consider Israel proper. A lot of Israelis believe that all of that land is theirs. They want the land in Egypt too. They want to go all the way to the Suez Canal. They want to go north into, I think it's Lebanon. There's some river that they want to reach, and they want to control these waterways. And they call this project Greater Israel. But yeah, for now, there's a wall separating the West Bank and Gaza from Israel proper. So once you start seeing that, you see the guard towers, you see, you know, the stations manned, and you see security guards everywhere. And it's just, I never got the sense that any of these folks were the good guys, because obviously I had to interact with them quite a bit. And I was only there for, you know, maybe a little over a week. So Palestinian people have to interact with these people every day. I could speak to them in my American accent, and they knew that I was not a threat. I was not a problem. Palestinian people, that's not the case. Palestinian people get killed, shot, beat, denied daily. If a day went by where there wasn't our equivalent to a police shooting, and a national uprising about it, that would, from where I sit, that would be inconceivable. It happens daily. There's some form of terrorism on the ground for these people. And not just the whole group of people, like every individual, like city, it's like that. Is there really some brutal conditions. And so, had to go through a few checkpoints. People want to know who you are, what you're doing, where you're going. There's no real no sense of freedom of movement. It very much feels like as soon as you say the wrong thing, you're getting pulled out of a car, and there's no recourse, really nothing else you can do about it. So that's what it looked like when I first got on the ground in Israel and then to Palestine. If you're just checking in with us, I am Ramses Jha, joined by my co-host Q Ward, and we're discussing a recent trip I had to Palestine. For pictures and video, feel free to find us on Instagram at Civic Cipher. You can find Q at I am Q Ward or me at Ramses Jha. Q, your question.
3: So two questions in one, because you touched on most of this. Now, the first thing I want you to kind of elaborate or go more into, the driver leaving, is it Ramallah?
2: Ramallah. Yeah.
3: Ramallah. Mm-hmm. And a question that I know people who only get their information from, you know, news stations, cable television in the United States. Mm-hmm. and this is posed this way intentionally, about who is allowed to protect themselves. So Palestinians can't have guns.
2: Yeah.
3: Settlers get issued weapons, correct?
2: Yeah, yeah.
3: So with special rights to carry those weapons wherever they want.
2: Yeah.
3: You, being an American, got to see both.
2: Yeah.
3: What does that look like? Because you talked about, you know, soldiers or the equivalent to police carrying machine guns. But uh-huh. on the ordinary street,
2: yeah.
3: what does that look and feel like?
2: That's a good question. Okay, so I got to paint a couple of pictures before I get into the answer. So for people that don't know, and I didn't know, so don't feel bad. I went there. This was like a Mecca type pilgrimage for me. This is like, if you're an activist, you're going to get the most. These people are brilliant. Palestinian people. They're some of the most brilliant people I've ever seen. Beautiful people, brilliant people. But what they're faced with is encroachment by Israeli settlers. So this is my understanding of the circumstances there. And have no fear, we're going to have a lot of guests on to kind of paint this picture a little bit more fully, you know, as the days and months go on. But now that I'm there, I know how to ask better questions. So in, it might have been 1960s, somewhere in there, Palestine was delineated from. So in the 1948, Palestine was one. It was just Palestine. 1948, Israel basically is created by the British, because Palestine was a British like territory, colony, something like that. This is my understanding. Again, people feel free to correct me. Hit me on social media. I don't remember all these details. There are brilliant people that are going to share these details in the future. But in order to answer the question, I need to at least bring it to the table. Palestinian people lived there. Britain then gave their land to Zionists. These were people who had problems in, of course, Germany and all across Europe. They had nowhere to go, millions of these folks. And Britain decided to resettle these Zionists in Palestine. And the pitch was, oh, that's like they're connected to the land because they, you know, that's like where David is from, like in the Torah, in their sort of holy text, because they had other options to settle them elsewhere, like in, I forget the name of the country, but they could have done it in Africa, they could have done it in South America, and then Palestine. And they decided on Palestine, and they marketed to Jewish folks as a land without people for a people without a land. However, that was a falsehood because Palestinian people lived there. These people had lived there since Jesus was walking around. There's a whole war about it. The Palestinian people lose. Now, Palestinian people have been conquered in the past. They've been under Roman rule. They've been under Ottoman rule. They've been under British rule. And now this place is called Israel somehow. But Palestinian people were resisting that. Hence the West Bank and the Gaza Strip. These were strongholds that the Israelis could not hold. So they could go in with a military force and, you know, show off their strength, but they couldn't hold those places. So Gaza has, I think, like 2 million people, and the West Bank has 4 million, something like that. 6 million people total across both the West Bank and Gaza, and about 6 million people in Israel proper, or 6 million Jews and 6 million Palestinians, something like that. Somehow it's evenly split, but that number should mean something to historians. 6 million should mean something to, especially to people who know the history of Jewish people. So that's how you end up with two territories. They're on both sides of the country. So Israel, as I mentioned, has wanted to expand, has wanted to occupy all the land, and they want to have a democratic state. They want to appear European so that they can function on the world stage like any other European country. It's a understandable desire, and Zionist Jews are kind of the equivalent to a sophisticated like Ku Klux Klan, Nazi, in terms of their ideology. So we'll say Nazi. Zionist Jews are equivalent to like Nazi Germans in their political sophistication. And settlers are equivalent to, just to bring you into like the consciousness and way to like place these folks, settlers are the equivalent to the Ku Klux Klan. So they're a little less sophisticated, like almost like the country bumpkins of Judaism, right? Now, if you're like me, you grew up around Jewish people that are decent folks. Decent would be kind of underselling it. I've only grown up around Jewish people that have been nothing but kind, brilliant, amazing, wonderful, whatever. So to meet these different iterations of Jewish people, again, it's like how Nazis claim to be Christian and KKK folks claim to be Christian, and they're just a bastardization of that culture. And they use that as a sort of a veneer of what would it be? Not credibility, but decency to cover their really rotten feelings about things. So Zionists are indeed white supremacists. White supremacists. I didn't say Jewish supremacists, even though that's true, but they are definitely white supremacists, and I can get into those details later. Now, what they want, again, is that greater Israel. They want to control the Suez Canal all the way up to, you know, the bottom part of Lebanon. Palestinian folks are in their way. Palestinian folks cannot have full citizenship because then that would make technically the Israeli Jews a minority in their own country, quote unquote. And so these people have been relegated to second class citizenship. They cannot vote in Israeli elections. They have a puppet government in the West Bank that is basically subject to the whims of the Israeli government. And then there's a Hamas government in the Gaza Strip, which, you know, we've talked about Hamas quite a bit. But Hamas is a government. They're described as a terrorist organization, but that's because marketing is brilliant. But it's a desperate, powerless government for a desperate, powerless people. And I don't want to paint Palestinians as desperate unfairly, but when your enemy has guns and power and all the sway in the equation and you have none, then you might do some desperate stuff. And all of the stories I've heard, because I was on the ground asking, I gave as much benefit of the doubt, not for the sake of Israel, but for the sake of Jewish people. I will never, ever, ever abandon my post in terms of being a brother to the Jewish people. It will never happen in my lifetime. I will always be a brother to Jewish people. And I asked the questions to make sure I gave everyone the benefit of the doubt 100% of the time. When Palestinians were doing attacks, they were attacks of desperation. These were orphans. These were people who have nothing to live for, hurt people, and they have no prospects in their life, and they're going to cause as much harm as they can. Meanwhile, Israel will shoot people in mosques through windows. Like the police get on the roof and fire down into a crowd that is defenseless, and we're praying. Multiple stories of that. Not just mosques, churches. Because remember, Jesus is from there, so Christians are from there. You think you're a Christian? Nope, they're the real Christians. They've been Christians since Jesus, since Jesus was alive. So, oh, man, this is a heavy story. And again, I want to be very clear because I know I'll get some pushback. But I went in there as a brother to both sides and a friend to both sides, but a journalist as well. And I needed to make sure that I had as much as I could, even though I knew that one of these people, one of these groups was the aggressor and one of these people was subjected to the aggression of that aggressor. And it just breaks my heart that the aggressor is doing so under the guise and under the name of Judaism. Quick reset here. If you're just checking in, I'm Ramses Jha, joined by my co-host Q Ward, and we're discussing a recent trip I had to Palestine. If you want to check out pictures or videos, feel free to find us on Instagram. You can do so at Civic Cipher, that's CIVICCIPHER, or you can find Q at I am Q Ward, me at Ramses Jha. I will continue. So, in order to hold pieces of the West Bank, because the West Bank is a much bigger piece of land, and again, Israel wants to expand fully the control that they have over this piece of land. They want to control the resources, a huge aquifer under the West Bank, plenty of fresh water, whatnot. And to deal with imposing terror restrictions, harshness in terms of day-to-day life. They want Palestinians to willingly migrate, so they're making the situations as unbearable as they can be. Israel has not treated these people like decent people. Now, again, I'm talking about Israel. Israel, the nation state. For my Jewish listeners, you are still my brothers, you are still my sister, you always will be so. So I don't want you to hear this as Jewish people. These are the Israeli government. So I'm an American. Donald Trump does not represent my interests. So if Benjamin Netanyahu does not represent your interests, you are simply a Jewish person. The Israeli government does not reflect your opinions. Indeed, on this trip, I was on this trip with two Jewish men. And I was able to see this through their lens. And now I got two new brothers, and I love them both. And, you know, anyway, we'll get to that later. So, Israel has sponsored for a long time this idea of bringing folks from the diaspora around the world into Israel, giving them land, giving them, in some cases, money, a monthly stipend, and of course, Israeli citizenship, and they get a house. And the trade-off is that it has to be in the West Bank. So you can move here. We'll give you a house. We may give you some money. You get all these resources, blah, blah, blah, and you become an Israeli citizen. So wherever you are, if you've been persecuted or you just want to retire, you want to just come hang out, you want to be with Jews, pull up. We got you. And these are like kind of the Ku Klux Klan. So these aren't the most sophisticated folks. These are kind of I'm painting them all with broad strokes, and that's not really fair, but I'm not trying to be fair to the settlers. I've had to interact with settlers myself. I haven't found one of them that's a decent person. So I guess at this point in my life, I have found a person who at least purports to be Jewish that doesn't feel like a decent person. Prior to that trip, every single Jewish person I ever met felt like a decent person at minimum. So the settlers come in, and really the idea is, hey, we're going to give you this gun. And it's a machine gun, same guns that the police have. We're going to give you this gun because you're going to be in the West Bank. We're going to build a road that goes straight to your settlement. It's a Jewish-only road. We're going to put Jewish flags on it. There's a far-right movement or party or organization in Israel that sponsored, I think it's called the Million Flags Initiative or something like that. So there's a flag like every 10 feet planted in the ground on the Jewish only roads. I have a picture of a roundabout where there's probably like 100 flags in the middle part of the roundabout. And the idea is to really intimidate Palestinians. You don't need that many flags. It's silly. You know what I mean? Like all the flags are like worn out and torn. If they were American flags, we'd have to burn them because that's how we dispose of flags when they're no longer fit to display. But they don't take care of the flags out there. It's just to intimidate and to suggest to the Palestinians that the land is not theirs. So imagine if you were driving around in the U.S., let's say you're in South Dakota or wherever you're listening from, and there was a bunch of like Canadian flags on a road. You know what I mean? It would be like, what? You know what I mean? So anyway, they build their own roads. They get their own power supply. They get their own water. One of the ways you can tell the difference between a settler's house and a Palestinian house is whether they have water tanks on the roof of the house. They're all in the same piece of land too. They're like neighbors. You could throw a rock and it'll land in a settlement, or they could throw a rock, it'll land in a Palestinian yard. Palestinians have to buy their water from their own land because it's obviously Israeli controlled. They have to buy their own water. The water might be available to them once a week. They have to store all the water in the tanks on the roof. And the settlers' houses don't have tanks on the roof. By the way, there's videos of the IDF soldiers shooting at the water tanks so that the water all drains out. And the Palestinian folks don't have water to drink or wash their clothes or anything like that. And they have to wait. They have to patch it and wait another week. Anyway, so these settlers move in. They have gun rights. They can carry their gun everywhere they want. and the government doesn't stop them. They can carry them into holy sites. They can carry them through metal detectors. And they use it to intimidate Palestinians. And that's kind of the point. You have people on your land now with guns, and you don't have any, that can intimidate you. And they take full advantage of it. They can close checkpoints. They can do whatever they want. And it makes your life miserable. Stick around. We're going to come back with more right after this. Still broadcasting from the Civic Cypher Studios. Welcome back to today's special episode where we have been discussing a trip I took to Palestine. For those that don't know, I go by the name Ramses Ja, and I'm being interviewed by my co-host Q Ward. So Q, did I paint a full enough picture about settlers and kind of their role in the lives of Palestinian folks?
3: Yeah, I mean, you know, we started with the question about who's allowed to protect themselves, who's allowed to have weapons, what it's like as a pedestrian mm-hmm. in a setting like that. And we would need a 10-hour show mm-hmm. for you to expand on each question as much as I want you to, because I want you to keep going there. But there's so many things in your notes that stood out to me that I want people to hear at the same time as me. Like I said, it just more than just the question, but the daily feeling. Go ahead.
2: Well, let me add one thing, just to continue with settlers and what it feels like to be in the presence of Israeli settlers, because I didn't touch on that. So one story that stood out to me is that, of course, over there, like prior to this trip, if someone would have said, I'm going to go to Jerusalem, I'd be like, dang, Jerusalem is still there? You know, I wouldn't have even known. But yeah, Jerusalem is still there and still a booming, thriving city. And of course, Jerusalem, how at least I think of it, I feel it's important to remind our listeners that I grew up Christian with a Christian father who was a minister, whose father was also a minister, my grandfather. So this is the line that I come from. I feel like none of us in this country really have a claim to that religion over the people in Bethlehem, where I was staying, because those people were, they look like Jesus. They've been the Christians that are there. I remember I met a person who I thought this was a Middle Eastern looking person. And she told me that she was Christian. And I remember my first thought was thinking, oh, that's interesting. I wonder when she converted. Nope. She was Christian the whole time. We, all the rest of us, converted. Right. But anyway. So on the ground in Jerusalem, there are these holy sites. I think the third holiest site in Islam is there. I think it's called Al-Aqsa Mosque. It's a very, very holy site for Muslims, and a site of a lot of tragedy. And like I saw the bullet holes in the doorway of the mosque, because the Israeli police and Israeli military shot up the mosque a bunch of times. And then, of course, radical Israelis and whatever bombed the mosque and all that kind of stuff. There's bullet holes on the outside. Really sad. And I'm not taking anything away from suicide bombers that have attacked Israeli citizens over the years. I'm not taking anything away from that. This ain't that. But, you know, one group has an organized military. One group has settlers with machine guns that walk around with the intention of terrorizing people. And the other group does not. It's not a fair fight. So it's hard to respect any governmental organization that is literally terrorizing people. And they have the upper hand. Like, it just doesn't feel fair. And for this to be done in the name of Judaism or protecting Judaism is the grossest misuse of that that power. If anything, I would imagine that most Jewish people would want to be the example, not to indeed repeat the history that they themselves have gone through. But I digress. When I went to go visit Al-Aqsa Mosque, I was also able to go and see Calvary, funnily enough. Calvary, like from the Bible, it's a little hill. It's just like it says. It's a little hill. You could just take some steps and go up. There's a big, huge church built over it now. But Calvary and the tomb where they put Jesus's body, there's like a rock that they laid his body on, where they kind of cleaned his body and prepared him to go in the tomb. And the tomb is right there. And people have been, it's been a holy site for 2,000 years. Because remember, when Jesus was alive, he had followers. So they just kept being followers and having kids, and they were followers too.

is that your religion really is your passport in that part of the world, kind of. That's strong terms, but follow what I'm saying. Anyway, so I went to the Western Wall, right? Jewish people there, the whole, you should see, it's beautiful. All these Jewish people, rabbis reading the Torah, little children touching the wall, people putting notes into the wall. And this wall is a leftover remnant from, I believe, King David's kind of castle or compound. And of course, this was someone who was very significant in Judaism. Again, this is my understanding. I might have a couple of details wrong here or there, but suffice it to say, it's a very important holy site for Jews, right below the holy site for Islam, the third holiest place in Islam. And it's like right, it might be like a 2 or 3 minute walk from the holiest site, I guess, in all of Christianity, are all right there. And to go to see the Western Wall, where the Jewish folks were going and praying and reading their scripture and whatnot. It's an honor to be led into any of these sites, by the way, an honor of a lifetime, right? But when you go into where the Jewish folks were at, the Western Wall, there's a security arch with metal detectors and whatnot. And of course, we have to go through it. They ask questions, where are you from? Why are you coming? Blah, blah, blah. And we all passed through. It was just a normal checkpoint. Or not a checkpoint. I got to be careful with my language. Security arch. But the settlers, when they wanted to come, they just walked in with machine guns. They walked around that. So this gives you an idea of, if you see somebody walking around in normal clothes and they have a machine gun on them, it's a settler. And the purpose is for them to carry the machine gun because they have different laws for carrying their guns. They have different laws that they're subjected to from Palestinians. They can do, kind of like can do whatever they want. And of course, the police acknowledge them. They don't check their ID because they have the gun. So they just look and nod and then they just walk around the metal detectors. And these people are the most arrogant people because they have those guns. If they didn't have the guns, they'd be normal people just like you and me. But since they have them guns, they have this like crazy God complex. Now imagine walking into a holy site with these huge choppers and nobody stopping you. They feel like untouchable. If you're just checking in with us, I'm Ramses Jha, joined by my co-host Q Ward, and we're discussing a recent trip I had to Palestine. And again, all the pictures and videos, you can check all that stuff out on our social media. Check us out on Instagram at Civic Cipher. That's CIVICCIPHER. You can find Q at I am Q Ward, me at Ramses Jha. Yeah, I'll continue. So that's what life is like for Palestinian folks having to interact with settlers who are indeed on their land, because in Jerusalem, where these holy sites are, not all Palestinians can come into there. You have to be an Israeli Palestinian to have access to these holy sites. If you're not an Israeli Palestinian, you're just a regular Palestinian, you have a different ID and you can't even go into the city. So these settlers can kind of move how they want. They're like kind of, the government kind of treats them like rock stars. And that's illustrated by the fact that they get these huge guns, they get to go in a grocery store with them, they go, whatever, they go anywhere with them, because they have a different set of gun laws that they are subjected to. And it's all under the guise of, well, they're settled on Palestinian in the West Bank and they're more, what's the word? They're more vulnerable. So they need this additional protection to make sure they're okay. But again, it's just really state violence. Again, if Israel's going to build a road on stolen land to a settlement that is built on stolen land, we saw the construction projects. This is an illegal settlement. This is an illegal settlement. That is an illegal settlement on that home. We talk to farmers. We talk to people. They're encroaching on our land. We can't go within 10 meters of the border of our land, of our farm, because that means that the settlers can shoot us because they have that buffer zone to protect their land. Not only do they have a fence around the settlement, I can't go within 10 meters of that fence or else I am subjected to being shot, meaning I can't cultivate the last 30 feet of my farmland, you know what I mean, without risking my life.
And the settlers, they have benches and flags and stuff planted, pointing at these farmers. This is something that I saw with my own eyes. I saw the

0: settlers walking back and forth with their guns, getting in their car. I saw the benches with the flags pointed, looking into the backyards of the Israelis, of the Palestinians. I saw it. And it's just a campaign of terror. Now, imagine that coupled with a law that says if you don't cultivate this land for a period of 2 years, the land then becomes property of the state. Now, Israel is taking Ottoman Empire rules and subjecting Palestinians to it, meaning that if I can't go within 30 feet of a fence that you put up without risking my life, and I can't cultivate the land of that last 30 feet, and if I don't do it in 2 years' time, Israel can seize it, then all they're going to do is seize 30 feet of land every 2 years, again and again and again, until they swallow up my whole farm. So it's this weird cross-section that Palestinians are living in. It's state-sponsored violence enforced by settlers. Settlers and checkpoints are the two things that dominate. And of course, the IDF, but it's settlers and checkpoints. It's those things like ruin. They rob so much joy from this place. Settlers beat people. Like, I'm talking to a guy on his little piece of land where his family lives. He's got little kids there. He's like, yeah, you know, I was beat up last week by the settlers. Last night, if you guys would have got here, you would have seen that they were like shooting fireworks into our backyard and just laughing at us. A few days ago, they sent their kids to dance on the roof because it's like stepped up like a, it's kind of a hillside. So they sent their kids to dance on the roof at nighttime, and they were sitting there on the bench with their guns. Like, it's nightmarish for a lot of these people, mostly all these people. And even for people that live in the big cities, their lives are still ruled by checkpoints and Israeli soldiers, and they don't really treat them well at all. So it's not uncommon to know that people die at checkpoints daily, get beat up at checkpoints. I met an old lady my last day there. Old lady, she was like, yeah, yesterday I got beat by Israeli soldier. Because I wasn't moving fast enough. And she said she pulled up the little part of her leg to show the scar. She didn't like, she wasn't revealing. These are very, very, because a lot of these people are Islamic folks. And so they're very, I want to use the word conservative. You know, I want to use that word. So it was very respectful. I just want everyone to know. But she showed us, she was like, yeah, the soldier kicked me right here. And then I fell to the ground. And then I needed to get up and I'm a little slower. And she was at, there was a film premiere, and she was, of course, speaking in Arabic to us, and she had a translator. It was really sad. Anyway, so that gives you an idea of settlers. They get water rights. They get, their water never turns off. Their electricity never gets shut off. They can go where they want, do where they want, and they're just helping the state of Israel enforce terror on Palestinian people whose lives are based in the West Bank, who cannot have guns to protect themselves. They cannot even enact violence back without being subjected to arrest, killed, whatever. I think that we verified some data before we started talking. And I know it's above 90% of cases against Israeli soldiers by Palestinian folks go nowhere. It's above 90%. I think 90% would have been the low end, but I think I've heard a statistic as high as 99.3% of complaints against Israeli settlers go nowhere. So basically, they operate with impunity. And again, they're an extension of the government. It's a concerted effort by this government to encroach and separate and divide up the land so that you can't travel here, you can't travel there, cousins, fam, separated. You can't cross this Israeli road on Palestinian territory. It's nightmarish. And then, of course, checkpoints, they're not always open. They close and open them whenever they feel like it. Your travel is severely limited. Our travels, I said we had to get smuggled twice while we were there. So that meant we were all at risk when we were smuggling, but we had obligations, deadlines to meet, that sort of thing. And that's just kind of a way of life over there. So that's settlers. Sorry it took so long to paint that picture, but hopefully I painted it fully.
1: I'm going to make the executive decision to make this a two-part interview.
0: Okay.
1: And in the long form, it'll be found on podcasts. Wherever you get your podcasts, you download Civic Cypher or the QR code, you'll be able to hear this entire conversation. Because these answers need to be as thorough as they are. Mm-hmm. You are an aperture into a world that most of us have never seen and don't typically get a firsthand account. It's typically marketed to us by news outlets that are owned by the people who financially fund and support these movements. So to have a firsthand account is something that we cannot take for granted. You said something before about things being illegal and imagining people being able to do nothing about these illegal things happening to them. Well, we don't have to imagine much. It's starting to happen where we live. Mm. And that same government that's starting to do those same things might have a financial stake in what's going on over there as well. But maybe that's a different conversation for a different time. Tell us about the Tent of Nations.
0: Mm. Okay. So the Tent of Nations it's like a farm. And the reason that it continues to kind of operate is because people from all over the world come and support the farm, because international presence kind of gives a little bit more cover to this Palestinian operation. So you might find someone there from like Switzerland, you might find someone there from Finland, someone from South America, speaks Spanish. Maybe you might find an American here or there. And these are people that long before October 7th, in the last few years when Gaza has kind of come up on everyone's mind, these are people that have years-long relationships with Palestinian folks and have understood that Palestinian people have been living in nightmarish circumstances under Israeli rule and occupation for decades. And it's another way to kind of provide some cover for Israelis who themselves are not really valued by the Israeli government. Palestinians not being valued, I mean to say. If you're just checking in, I'm Ramses Jha, joined by my co-host Q Ward. We're discussing a recent trip I had to Palestine. If you want to check out pictures, videos, anything like that, find us on Instagram at Civic Cypher, CIVICCIPHER, or you can find me at Ramses Jha Q. You can find it, I am Q Ward. We've been doing a lot of stuff since we've been off the air. Keep up with us if you're not locked in. We're doing our best to affect and change the world for a better. So yeah, there's a few different organizations that I was able to go and see and hang out with and whatever. And all of them kind of said the same thing. As long as you're here, then we are. They didn't say it in this way, and I don't want to make these people sound like helpless, because they're not. They're very strong people. They're resilient people. They've, you know, black people, we kind of get credit for being like able to turn nothing into something. These folks can teach the world a master class in turning nothing into something, right? Palestinian people, full stop. But the reality is that in as effectually what was communicated to me slash us when we're on the ground is that we Palestinian folks are safer when you, the international community, is involved. We have more rights. We have more, because Israel doesn't want to appear to be the bad guy. Again, Israel wants to be a democracy. Israel wants to appear very European. Israel wants to appear at least progressive enough, inclusive enough, right? A fun fact that people might get a kick out of is that Christianity was obviously was born in Bethlehem, Jerusalem, Nazareth, all these places in what we would consider Israel slash Palestine. That's where Christianity was born. Judaism and all the rest of that stuff was all kind of born there-ish. And the first place that Christianity ever went was, if I'm not mistaken, it might be Armenia, right? So outside of what we would consider Palestine, the first place Christianity went and kind of took root was, if I'm not mistaken, Armenia. The second place Christianity ever went was Ethiopia. So that means before it got to Europe, before it got to Russia, before it got to Germany, before it got to America, certainly before it got anywhere else, it went to Armenia and Ethiopia, right? So one, and of course, Palestine, two, three, third place it ever went. So my understanding is that places where Christianity could go and like take root were places that were had a strong Jewish presence because, you know, this Jesus is the king of the Jews, right? That's kind of how it goes. So I say this to say that there's a significant Jewish population in Ethiopia, as is a significant Christian population. Don't ever let anybody tell you that black people needed to come to the U.S. to learn about Jesus, because Jesus was already in Africa long time before any Africans ever came to this continent. So as slaves, not in general, because Africans have been coming here for a minute. That's another fun fact you should look up. Anyway, these Ethiopians are Jewish people as well. And so they are also a part of, you know, the Jewish community. And, you know, there's stories about disenfranchisement of Ethiopians because of their brown skin. This is, again, why I say Zionism is a white supremacist construct. It's really, this place really wants to be European. They want to appear progressive. They want to appear to be a democracy, all that sort of stuff. So I say all that to say that the international community provides a lot of protection for Palestinian folks because the nation state of Israel does not want to appear like they're the bad guys in the equation. That's why they spend so much money geofencing churches and trying to buddy-buddy up against Christians and people in this country. They want to convert a lot of Christians to become Christian Zionists, which is weird because Christian Zionists want all the Jews to return to Israel. This is a doctrine that a guy made up a long time ago. It's not biblical. It's not in the Torah, none of that stuff. But a guy made it up. If all the Jews return back to Israel, then it'll prompt the second coming of Jesus. And then one third of, like two thirds of the Jews will die or something like that. Some weird apocalyptic stuff. And it's, if you're a Christian Zionist, it's very anti-Jewish. But I guess the idea is that it brings about the second coming of Christ. And then, of course, Jewish Zionists believe that that prompts the coming of the Messiah, because they don't believe that Jesus was the Messiah. They believe that their Messiah is yet to come. Again, the details might not be all there, but this is more or less kind of what I got of it. So, these Zionist people really like the idea of being able to be very powerful on the world stage, be a power player. They want a bigger, physically bigger country. They want to obviously have a lot of money and influence, which is why they're buddy-buddied up to big superpowers like the U.S. Really, we're the only superpower that they buddy-buddied up to that they still have. But we're big enough to kind of float them. By the way, United Airlines flies guns to the military, for the military of Israel. So don't fly United. Just fun fact there. Yeah, man, that's kind of how they look at it, how the Palestinians look at it. You know, as long as you guys are here, as long as you guys are making noise, as long as you guys are telling Palestinian stories, then you guys help humanize us, because in our immediate reality, we're not really regarded as humans. We are like they're a person might get in trouble, more trouble if they shot a dog than if they shot a Palestinian person. There's this narrative that exists in the minds and the hearts of a lot of Israeli Jews that we're all terrorists and we all hate them and whatever. Now, remember, Ramses, the voice you're hearing right now, I myself, Ramses, literally every single place that I went, I was asking questions to get the Israeli perspective. I never abandoned my post in terms of being a brother to Jewish people. And I was in every single room with two Jewish men. They're Jewish right now. They're Jewish right this second. They were Jewish the whole time. They've been Jewish since they were born. Okay. And every single room that all of us walked in, every single person had the same energy as Palestinian had when he came on this show the first time. And he said, if we get Palestine back as a free country for all of us, we want the Jews to stay because they will beautify the land. We don't rock with this government, but Jewish people have always been there and they've always been brothers and sisters to us. He said that, and I got that sentiment in every single room, every tour I took, every museum I visited, every single person that spoke out of their mouth had that same energy. I'm here. I'll swear it with every cell of my body because I am. Q can confirm this. But if I say I got you, I got you. When I say I'm loyal, I mean it. And I've been loyal to the soil.
1: Yeah, loyal to a fault sometimes.
0: Yeah, but for Jewish people, like, you know, and so I took that energy with me. Like, I know the Jewish people there in my heart that I had to bury, that I wept over and I cried for, you know, that taught me about their faith, and I saw the beauty in it. So I asked questions on behalf of them, and I found zero anti-Semitism in Palestine. Zero. And I was looking just in case it was there. It's not there. There's anti-Palestinian sentiment widespread. Let me tell you, when I left, I got to tell that at a different time. But when I left, I found out just how anti-Palestinian the regime, the Israeli regime is, when I tried to leave the country. So I had a poster in my luggage and the poster said, visit Palestine. Thank God it didn't say free Palestine. But man, I got hemmed up bad. Took my phone. I couldn't call. I couldn't do nothing except keep answering the same questions over and over again. They send in a new officer. I got to talk to this officer. Where were you? I was in Bethlehem. What were you doing in Bethlehem? I told the other person I went to go see where Jesus was born. You know what I mean? So tell me about your dad. All right, man. What is his name again? Like, nightmarish. And that's just a little tiny piece of a glimpse of what the actual day-to-day life is like on the ground for people that live there. And that's me coming home, trying to leave. It's really all bad. I'm sorry I couldn't give you more, but there's so much to give.
1: No, that's why I said we have to continue this conversation. Trying to cut it short for the sake of the clock, it wouldn't do justice to the fact that your feet were on the ground over there and would take away from the entire reason why you boarded that flight against my wishes and everybody else that loves you. So to come back and have a truncated, short Reader's Digest conversation about it wouldn't make any sense. So we'll continue this conversation, brother. I appreciate you sharing so much of this with us so far.
0: Yeah, man. And you're right, man. We'll do it. I know we got to get back to the news. I know there's a lot of stuff that we missed, but I'm going to be better on all fronts because of this. We are going to be better. We're going to be a better show. We're going to be a better team and a better tandem. I took this risk. Q had to handle some other stuff that's also exciting. We're going to talk about that soon. Anyway, we got to leave it right here. That's going to do it for us on today's episode. Big shout out to Chris Thompson making it happen. If you have some thoughts you'd like to share, visit civiccipher.com to ask a question, share some encouragement, or buy us a cup of coffee while you're there. Be sure to hit subscribe and download all of our episodes. You can find me at Ramses Jha, Q at I am Q Ward, and join us next time as we share our news with our voice from our perspective. We'll talk to you then. Peace.
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6: Ladies and gentlemen.

0: few weeks ago, we saw that in Congress, they passed a resolution 1490, which condemned and denounced socialism in all its forms. It explicitly looks at the democratic socialists of America, and it opposes the implementation of socialist policies in the U.S. The vote was 220 to 192, with two voting present. Every Republican supported it. Eight Democrats went along with them. I wanted to talk with somebody who I think is very familiar with the attacks on progressive politics, the conflation of progressive politics and the demonization of socialism and communism and Marxism and all the isms that get labeled in a pejorative way. She is the former Ohio State Senator, longtime organizer, educator, a national political figure who many of us got to meet when she was a surrogate for Senator Bernie Sanders. She's a frontline freedom fighter, outspoken on issues around economic justice, workers' rights, health care, and the direction of American politics. Welcome to the show, Nina Turner. Thank you for being with us.
1: Thank you for having me, David D. I love that frontline freedom fighter. I'm going to have to
0: put that in my vernacular.
1: Thank you for that.
0: We know when you're in the room, you know, that it ain't going to be nice for some folks. And that's a good thing. You know, it ain't sweet. So, you know, are you surprised that these steps have been taken by Congress and this, quote unquote, official denouncing of socialism and conflating it with progressive politics?
1: Baby D, I wish I could say that I am, but I am not surprised. You know, the saying that Nero was fiddling while Rome was burning, that is exactly what this Congress is doing, unfortunately, and they have abdicated their responsibility to stand up and use the people's power to benefit the people. We have a president who is absolutely doing the same thing in such a way that the Congress, the legislative branch of the federal government, is almost non-existent right now. And I think that will probably be the case going into 2028, even if the Dems do somehow seize the power of the House of Representatives. We know that there may be a chance for them to even get the Senate. But I am old enough to remember that when the Democrats had both houses of the United States Congress and the presidency, David D., not much changed materially in the long term for the American people. So no, that's a long way for me to say that I am not surprised that these people continue to waste time. We know that the Republicans are in full absolute control right now. And instead of them truly being the party of families as they claim to be, they are taking time, wasting time as a matter of fact, to denounce socialism, to denounce the democratic socialists of America. They act as if it's been a total takeover just because a few candidates have won, and my emphasis is on won, their primaries in their respective states. And so the fact that these candidates won should tell us foundationally all that we need to know, which is the voters voted in those various primaries in the United States of America decided to go with either the more progressive candidate and or the candidates who are clearly, you know, out front, I am a democratic socialist. So it wasn't stolen, they won it.
0: You know, there's a couple of questions I want to ask you. One, long before many of us heard of the Democratic Socialists, we had heard about you. And we saw that a lot of attacks came your way. And it was like, damn, is she running for president or something? You know, I mean, they made it seem like you were the cause of any and all problems that this country was going through. And you know, I first saw those attacks under the first Trump and then, you know, even under Biden, you know, maybe even before. And so a couple of things come to mind. Politics has always been said to be it's a pretty combative sport. So people are going to pull out their pitchforks and their knives and go for broke. What lessons should have been learned by just the attacks on you as somebody who's been progressive. And let me keep in mind, we named off some of the things you're championing. Medicaid for all, affordable housing, loan forgiveness, things that, that garnered a lot of support when you and Bernie Sanders were stomping, and continue to be things that people want now. But with that being said, again, I want to come back. Were there lessons that were missed when those attacks came, that either people who are supportive of these policies should be doing, or folks who are on the receiving end directly should be doing?
1: Well, thank you, David D, for remembering that my race was the canary in the coal mine. The special election of 2021 in Ohio 11th District is when the attacks came, not only from Israel First organizations like AIPAC, like DMFI, Democratic Majority for Israel, and so many others, even individual donors, even Kraft. Robert Kraft got into my race. Many
0: Wait,
1: people,
0: Robert Kraft? The
1: yeah,
0: Robert Kraft who just went after Macklemore, Robert Kraft?
1: Absolutely. Many people don't know, but the current person who holds the congressional seat in my district received donations from Robert Kraft and so many others like that. So, David D, I really do appreciate you for bringing up my race. 2021 seems like so long ago, but on the continuum of history, it just happened really yesterday. And so, when you ask what were some of the lessons that should have been learned, when the forces come after a champion like me, an international champion like me, somebody that was with Senator Bernie Sanders in 2016, a national co-chair of his campaign in 2020, how close we came in both of those races to winning. To winning, because the American people across the political spectrum, once they heard the message, once you take off the label, because democratic socialism or a social democracy is nothing more than ensuring that the safety net for the vast majority of people in this country is strong. It is not linked to European type socialism as the people who are trying to drive a wedge between the American people and that label. It's not that. It is Medicare for all. It is universal child care. It is canceling student debt. It is increasing the minimum wage so that people have a living wage. It is eradicating the sub minimum wage. I don't know how many of your audience understands that in the United States of America, people who are servers, people who work in restaurants, by and large, the overwhelming majority of them, with some exceptions for states that stepped in, but the national sub minimum wage for people who service our food is a little over $2. Now, people can't even make it off of
0: Right.
1: $7.25. And so we
0: So
1: think it's
0: they're
1: okay
0: dependent upon those tips.
1: on those tips. And so
0: Right.
1: if 70% of our economy is a consumer-based economy, if I can't afford to even just, I can barely afford to get the food, and now I got to be responsible for tipping you too. A lot of people don't know, and I want them to go and research this. The whole notion of sub-minimum wage was an attack on Black women. As we know in this country, Black women had to navigate being the majority workforce in domestic type work. And so, what the restaurant industry did, and even some stories for the Pullman porters, David, those too, they had to rely on tips, the Pullmans. That's why
0: Right.
1: Aesop Phillip Randolph, the Brotherhood of Sleeping Car Porters. I mean, you and I could just have a whole rap session about the history and how we got here. But the bottom line is this: the whole notion of tips was born from a discrimination, an economic discrimination, an economic weight on primarily Black women who served in those domestic cooking roles, service roles, so that that industry did not have to pay them directly. They said that you will have to get the tips. I want to invite everybody to go and visit onefairwage.org, onefairwage.org. You will see the history of this. And so, what started off as an attack on Black women and Black communities and Black families, as we see now today, fast forward to the 21st century, impacts everybody that is in that industry. But back to your major point, my race was the first race that was attacked, not only by the Israel First people, but by the neoliberals. Hakeem Jeffries came into this district, Clyburn came into this district. Even President Biden got involved in this
0: Right.
1: race, all to try to stop me from
0: Wait, so
1: winning.
0: they were on the same side with Robert Kraft.
1: Oh yeah. Oh, no doubt about it. Oh, no, in an open seat, I want the audience to understand this. In an open Democratic seat, meaning that a Democrat was going to win no matter what. You know, I had a donor of mine who is not progressive in any way, but this donor just like, you know, likes my style, likes my fight. And he had the opportunity to ask Clyburn and company, you know, why are y'all going after Senator Turner so hard? And they said to him, because she not the right kind of Democrat. And what that
0: Well,
1: means is that she's unbought and she is unbossed, to quote the great Congresswoman Shirley
0: Shirley
1: Chisholm,
0: Chisholm.
1: that
0: There
1: I'm
0: you
1: going to
0: go.
1: stand up for the people. So it wasn't just the Israel First groups that I had to fight. I had to fight neoliberal Democrats as well. And wow, what was my crime? What was it? It was
0: Right.
1: being an unapologetic fighter. I call myself a hell-raising humanitarian
0: Right.
1: for the people, the working class people from all walks of life in the United States of America, starting with Ohio 11, which was the seat that I was running
0: And many
1: for.
0: people forget that Ohio has been home to some staunch progressives over the years.
1: Yeah, Congressman
0: And
1: Dennis Kucinich
0: Dennis
1: was one.
0: Kucinich, and I remember we used to have Dennis on a lot, and then they redistricted him out.
1: They did. Again, power trying to get rid of it. I mean, yeah.
0: So if we look at the timeline from Dennis Kucinich to yourself, and we're talking about your race within 2021, up into now,
1: Yeah.
0: the question bears asking, what have progressives done to fortify their institution? So we already know that the Clyburns and Hakeem Jeffries are going to do what they do. And, the joke that we have here is they've had more press conferences and they've had more legislation. And, if anybody wants to challenge that, you can look at my mailing list because I stay on everybody's list, and they're always raising money and harping about, progressives. What is Orhan Mondami doing? What are these people doing,
1: Right.
0: right? So I hear more critique about that than I do of the outright redistricting and stripping down of black representation in the South.
1: That's right.
0: You
1: That's
0: know,
1: right.
0: I can't find an email that was there. And if you recall, these folks stood up and said that they were going to get people to boycott the South, along with the football players. Remember that? They had the press
1: I
0: conference and we
1: do.
0: ain't heard anything since, right? Maybe Robert Kraft called them and offered them some,
1: Yeah,
0: something.
1: absolutely.
0: But with that being said, we know that that's the landscape. How have progressives fortified the fort? What is missing there? And if we're looking at an evolution in terms of strategy, the strategy before was to send a Hakeem Jeffries and a Clyburn and others to attack you, but the optics don't look good. We're told to support black women. You are a black woman. So what now we have now is we have black women who will then first start saying, well, what we're doing is we're trying to do harm reduction, right? And they'll use terms like that, and some will, be very fiery in their presentation, but politically, they're just as conservative as the
1: That's
0: Hakeem
1: right.
0: Jeffries. They're with AIPAC and all that, but they can culturally signify a particular type of, of style, which makes you think they're gonna fight for me until you go, what about that loan forgiveness bill? What about this? What about that? What do you mean you're not supporting Palestine? So that's their attack now. Now we can have black women attacking black women
1: Yeah.
0: and saying, listen to black women as they bash you. How we fortified the
1: Yeah.
0: fort, what's the fortification that has been with progressives at this
1: Yeah.
0: point?
1: There really hasn't been any, Davy D, and I'm glad that you're pointing this out. You know, there's a saying, my color, but not my kind. I
0: Right.
1: think what Black Americans in particular have to do, especially since we give the overwhelming majority of our vote to one party, we give it to the Democratic Party. And the survival side of me, just for a minute, I want to just back up to something that you said, you know, the harm reduction. If you and I were each in a separate room and somebody walked in and said, Davy D, you got 48 hours worth of oxygen left. And they came to me and they said, Nina, you have 24 hours worth of oxygen left. Well, our instinct is to try to figure out how we can get more oxygen so that we can figure out how to get out of this thing. So I understand from just a purely survival that you with the 48 hours worth of oxygen is better than having 24. But
0: Right.
1: ultimately, when I die, you got 24 more hours, and unless something changes, you're going to die too. And so,
0: Right.
1: my point is this: as a people, we have got to stop accepting the lesser of two evils without confessing with our mouth and with our actions an understanding that the lesser of two evils is still evil. Now, you might, for strategic reasons, the lesser of the two evils, but don't act like the lesser of two evils ain't evil. And that is the problem that Black people as a voting block are running into. So when you say that neoliberal, warmongering Black women can talk to other Black people and say we're trying to do harm reduction without putting a demand on the table, that ultimately they come in for the people who are in the room with 48 hours left. That is the point, Davy D. And so I want Black people in particular, not only because the other part of the coalition that votes for Democrats, they got a responsibility too. But since Black people don't, we don't cheat on the Democratic Party by and large. Other folks are smart enough to go and see and look on the other side and see what's going on.
0: Right.
1: Then we have the moral and political responsibility to hold the Democratic Party accountable and not always get so caught up on the harm reduction side. And so while I understand it, I don't accept it. You know, when
0: Right.
1: Vice President Harris stood up there at the DNC and her words, I'm paraphrasing her, but something like, we got the most lethal, you know, she's gonna ensure that we continue to have the most lethal
0: I
1: military
0: remember that.
1: in
0: Yeah.
1: the world. You know, while people who are in the multimillionaire and billionaire class are in loges above the faithful in that convention hall, you know, not much was different. It was only that it was her standing there saying it. To have her, the administration that she served with President Biden went for a genocide to start under their watch. And even as she is running for president and seeing the outcry of the people across the political spectrum within the Democratic Party, even more so now, Davy D. I mean, we know the polls show very clearly that the American people want conditions, the American people want no more weapons. And the matter of fact, the American people are saying, what, why are we still giving money to these
0: Right.
1: people? So it's even more clear than it was 2 years ago. But she did not have the intestinal fortitude or the Aryan audacity to call a thing a thing. And so, what difference does it make if we have neoliberals who are going to comport themselves in the same way as the GOP? The only
0: Well,
1: difference is their phenotype is different. Their effect may be softer and kinder and gentler. But again, 24 hours worth of oxygen, 48 hours worth of oxygen. If nothing changes, everybody dies.
0: right, and I appreciate that analogy. If you're just tuning in, that's the voice of former Ohio State Senator Nina Turner talking about the condemning of socialism in Congress, and what did that mean, and where are those attacks coming from?
1: But David, did you ask about the progressives? So the progressives writ large have really done not much. Now, we've made some electoral gains, as we can see. We got people
0: Right.
1: like Representative Angie Nixon. Oh my God, what an upset, a miracle, you know, raging into the general election. We got people like Chris Rapp, with Representative Chris Rapp,
0: Right.
1: which I am so excited for, because we know when he go there, he gonna comport himself. Him and I, we cut from the same
0: Yeah.
1: cloth. So I'm not worried about him. That brother's gonna get down with the get down. But the progressive movement as a whole, you asked me what lessons should have been learned. We have to build a true team, a true coalition, because neoliberals still have most of the money and they have most of the time on task. The modern day version of the progressive movement is still very young. The rebirth of progressivism, because it's not the first. I mean, we have people like Asa Philip Randolph, Bayard Rustin.
0: Right. Well, here's the challenge I see. And having worked on campaigns, I'll put on that hat a little bit. What we see is a machine that works 24 hours a day, 7 days a week, and they have key outposts, if you will, to remind people and keep seeding those messages to their constituents. So that would be the far right, right? So they have all these apparatus, social media, entire TV stations, the whole nine. The Dems will use things that you champion, student loan forgiveness, Medicaid for all, the whole nine, to get through a primary. But then they're not seating anybody until the next election. So once they're there, then it's like we hands off. And there's no building momentum. There's no coming down and saying, look, we're on borrowed time. We got, to your analogy, we got another 24 hours. So I'm going to go here and I'm going to hold back the harm, but I'm going to slip you a couple of $100 and I need you to build the fort here. I need you to build this
1: Come
0: up.
1: on.
0: I need you to get this going because we're not going to stay in the same spot. What I'm seeing is that once they get there, it's like, well, you're in the clubhouse now. Let's stay.
1: That's right.
0: And so those folks stay. And when you go, well, what about, Nina and the folks on the ground? Don't worry about them. Your job is to get reelected, right? That's what they tell you.
1: That's
0: Your job
1: right.
0: is to get reelected. And they get, into these situations where pretty soon they're compromised one way or the other. You went to too many dinners, you hung out with too many people, you said something wrong, and now we got you. And the next thing you know, you've completely abandoned those policies and you're beholden to this folks. So with all that being said, the landscape where we're at now, so once again, we're coming up to elections where it's do or die, it's dire circumstances, and we cried that for the past, 25 years. Every election is a dire circumstances, from Bush to Bush twice to Obama to Trump the first time. And here we are with, what I think is unprecedented times. And so harm reduction becomes part of the vocabulary, for real. And
1: Yeah.
0: you're hoping that people go, okay, we can put a stopgap measure so we can fortify things. I thought they would have done that over under, Biden, but nothing was done. And I'm at the point now with concluding that folks want to be in this position, that they are absolutely partners in what we're seeing. They're just the soft hand of a pimp operation. We're dealing with guerrilla pimps and they're the smooth and smiling pimp, but they're all pimps.
1: Yes, that's
0: And
1: it.
0: with the goal of abusing you if you get out of line.
1: That's right. It's controlled opposition at this point, Davey
0: Yes.
1: D, and that's why we gotta confess this. We have to understand this. My husband and I, we talk about this, sometimes debate it a little bit all the time. I'm talking about the system, and my husband says, Baby, at some point, this is ultimately up to the people.
0: Yeah.
1: I mean, are they really comfortable? How much more of this are they gonna take? So even when I'm arguing, and then it is both. He is right and I'm right.
0: But we all want comfort. You're
1: Right.
0: tired of
1: That's
0: it.
1: what he
0: Look,
1: said. That's what he says too.
0: like
1: That's what he says.
0: on a Sunday, I know I don't like Robert Kraft, but honestly, I'm gonna watch my football. That's my getaway from all the craziness that we are seeing each
1: Yeah.
0: week. And if I'm watching the commute and I'm looking out my window right now and I'm seeing it is 8 o'clock in the morning when we're doing this, and the line is, it's you're now looking at an hour ride to go 15 miles into San Francisco. So
1: Sure.
0: the so and that's and I'm close. So imagine all the people that are farther away, that have been ousted from the city of Oakland and say, and they're way out. That's a 2 hour commute. The last thing I want to hear is any sort of political. I'm turning on my TV. I'm watching, the
1: Right? You want
0: reboot
1: to
0: of,
1: escape.
0: right, you
1: Yeah.
0: want to escape. And
1: Yeah.
0: I don't think that's fully appreciated, that the desire to get away from all the madness will lead to people making short-term decisions, even though it could lead to long-term upheaval. But you know what? Give me my cookies. Give me my, some people
1: It's a
0: want to drink,
1: natural,
0: right?
1: yeah.
0: And that's not accounted for, to the point that I'm thinking that people want to keep everybody in a state of distress, because in that distress, you will make that short-term decision. Look, I like you, Nina, but let me go for this person here. I
1: Yeah.
0: know they're with APEC. I know they're, but they have a better chance, sister, to get in there. And once they get in there, we could be better, because I just don't have the energy no more. I'm
1: Well, David
0: exhausted.
1: D, you hit the nail on the head on the systemic frame. I would say that the system is set up to keep people in that distress, always in
0: Right.
1: survival mode. So now you don't have the time to really think to another level,
0: Yeah.
1: right? Because you got five, six
0: You
1: gig
0: can't
1: jobs,
0: imagine no
1: right?
0: more.
1: You can't imagine. You can't imagine. You can't reimagine. All you can do is be a widget.
0: Yeah.
1: That is what the system wants. At the same time, as my husband says, hey, when are the people going to get tired of it? And it makes me think of even historically. I mean, the historian in me is wants to jump out when I think about what our forebears had to go through. And I mean, our forebears in terms of those who are descendants of enslaved people, Adels. There had to come a moment, Davy D, where a certain group of those people said, we just not going to take this anymore. And the juice is worth the squeeze in terms of full frontal fighting. This is they had always been fighting. There had always been groups that were fighting it, both in the forefront and also in the background. But the wheels of justice turning over generations to fully overturn that system and get Black people to the level of freedom we have today. Notice I said level of freedom, because we ain't at the ultimate liberation yet. So I think the same thing is going to happen in this moment. I'm hoping that the same thing happens, that there is a tipping point here by which people are not going to continue to take this. I mean, $80 trillion worth of wealth has been stolen from
0: Yeah.
1: working class people. If in 1975, if wealth had kept up with assets, I should say, the same rate as in 1975, the average family of four would have $1 million worth of assets. But it
0: Wow.
1: had been stolen over time from the average family of four. And then when I again invoke Blackness, ours will probably be less, but I want people to wrap their minds around this. How is it not immoral for one man to have more money than 170 million people? How is that
0: Well,
1: not
0: I
1: immoral?
0: think I and again, it comes down to, Nina Turner is our guest, if you're tuning in. It comes down to people feeling like, I can't even imagine what that is. So
1: Let me, Davey D,
0: I'm
1: let
0: not
1: me,
0: even, go ahead.
1: you know what? You're right. Apologies for cutting you off. Let me give them something to wrap their mind around. To be a billionaire, and those are a lot of zeros, and I'm just talking about just 1 billion, you would have to spend $10,000 a week from the time of Christ to now.
0: Yeah. So, and again,
1: That's just
0: it's
1: one.
0: right.
1: We're not even talking
0: So,
1: about the trillionaire.
0: right. So what it does, it becomes so overwhelming that it's out of the realm of possibility, and so we just focus on what's in front of us. So I don't have time for that. I just want to watch the game. I can't, is what, you, because it's too overwhelming. And what is strategically happens is that a billionaire can now show up as they are in local races, and they can go, brother, you want $50,000? Sure. Well, why don't you walk around with this sign, talk about Nina, Turner is a Marxist, communist, unpatriotic sister, because she wants free health care for all. $50,000? Wow. Now, that's not even something that's missed. That's chump change for them. But $50,000 is a lot for me. And we're seeing all over the country, those billionaires can come and give everybody $50,000, and that goes a long way. That goes a long way.
1: In the short term.
0: And I'm not thinking short term. $50,000 for me, and all I got to do is push you down the stairs. And so I think that's a challenge we have.
1: But I
0: And
1: don't, David, I refuse to accept it. You are absolutely right. But again, we come from a people who, with less, did so much more. For us even to be able to have this conversation today,
0: $100,000 to push her out the door.
1: and hey, some of them did. You know, I mean, some of them did. And people continue to
0: Maybe
1: sell their souls.
0: I'm gonna pay for your kid's college. Just push her out the door. And you see what I'm saying? And I don't, I mean, I'm being facetious, but at the same time, I'm looking at recalls being funded that way. I'm looking,
1: Oh,
0: the last
1: absolutely.
0: recall, they were flying people up from LA, 600 miles away, and giving them all kind of crazy money to stand in the parking lot, talking about, brother, we need to get rid of the, I mean, it's like, who are you and where are you from? And why are
1: But
0: you
1: there has
0: doing
1: to be a
0: this?
1: reckoning. I mean, it has to be a reckoning. How much are we willing to sell out for? Sell our souls, sell our children's future for? Again, we come from a people where they decided not to, and they were willing to take the risk to make sacrifice. And so many people are not willing to make those types of sacrifices for short-term gain that is not going to pay off in the long run. And so all working class people, no matter where they hail from, are catching almost the same type of
0: Well,
1: hell. If
0: let me ask you this then. Let's remove blackness for a moment, because this progressive politics and the front line that you've been have all kind of people.
1: yes.
0: So what about everybody else? Let's say the Mamdani Coalition and the Democratic Socialist and the folks that I've seen at the Bernie rallies, and I DJed at a few of them, so I've seen it up close and personal in
1: I
0: LA
1: know
0: and
1: you
0: down there.
1: did.
0: So the question becomes, are those folks going to have the same fortitude? Because theoretically, we named off a Hakeem Jeffries and a Clyburn, but there's a lot of other progressives sitting up there in Congress who don't have their tone, who are also willing
1: Oh, they
0: to
1: complicit.
0: yeah, they're complicit to sell out and sell their souls.
1: They
0: So how do
1: complicit.
0: we get those folks
1: I mean,
0: who
1: the Congressional Progressive Caucus is complicit. I lean on them just like I would lean on anybody else. It's not enough to say that you got 100 members on paper when there's really not much substance from those people you got on your rolls. If they're taking money from Big Pharma, Big Health, Israel First Lobby, Big Gun, whoever they're taking that money from, they've been co-opted too. They've been co so I ride them hard as well, David D, not letting anybody off the hook. They need to take that off their names because they don't stand up enough and they are co-opted by the same system. Many of them take the same money. I would rather have 10 strong, for real progressives than to have 100 people on the roll so that the chair of the Congressional Progressive Caucus can say, I lead the largest caucus in the Congress. To what end, though? Y'all didn't get the minimum wage increase while Democrats had the majority. You didn't get the John Lewis Voting Rights Act passed. You didn't get the George Floyd Policing and Justice Act passed. You let the Congress roll over on railroad workers who wanted to use their collective power to strike in this country. They would have put a halt to the entire economy because they were fighting the big bosses. But you let President Joseph R. Biden talk y'all into, with a few exceptions, turning on those people. So, David D, what difference does it make what they're
0: And they haven't
1: labeled?
0: been fighting for the 300,000 sisters
1: No, who lost their
0: who left
1: jobs.
0: their jobs. And that's not even a campaign.
1: It's
0: That's not
1: not.
0: mentioned in none of the campaigns I see.
1: But then they're going to lean on Black women to deliver for the Democratic Party. So my question is, what difference does it make if they're there, if it doesn't make a difference that they are there? So it is all of them, with, again, a few exceptions. Congressman Ro Khanna comes to mind as that exception. Certainly Congresswoman Cori Bush, who they worked overtime to take that seat from her right after my race, and Congressman Bowman as well. You know, people like that, Congresswoman Rashida Tlaib, who laying it down on the line. You know, Congresswoman Ayanna Pressley is out there, doing her things. Congresswoman Summer Lee. I mean, there are a few of them, very few of them, who are bringing the thunder in their own way. But what difference does it make? The entire Black caucus, all of them specialty caucus, the Hispanic caucus, the Asian caucus, Progressive caucus, and the Black caucus, most of those members have sold out to corporations that fund them. Bribery in the United States of America is legal. It is legal to bribe elected officials. And so when you have a Hakeem Jeffries, who very well probably will be the Speaker of the House, stand up and say, knowing all that the American people are going through, that he don't support Medicare for

0: come to, but especially those who carry the progressive banner. And then my last point on this, when you were asking me, what about the other ones? It is important that people of good consciousness understand this, that the liberation of all people, no matter their heritage, no matter their well, we know race is a social construct, but I'll use it. No matter what their race, their ethnicity, their gender identity, none of that. All of those roles come through Black liberation. There is no liberation for any other marginalized group. If you look at the history of this country, when they come for Black folks first, they come for everybody else. And so I want people to think of this as a tug of war. You got white elite, white supremacy on one side of the rope, and you got Black liberation on the other. Our Hispanic sisters and brothers got to decide what side of the rope you pulling on, right? Our gay sisters and brothers, transgender sisters and brothers got to decide what side of the rope they pulling on. Arab brothers and sisters got to decide, family members, all of the people, Jew, Gentile, whatever, no religion, Muslim, people, no matter how you identify, you got to decide what side are you pulling on. And for far too often, all them other non-Black folks have been willing to pull on the white ruling class, white supremacy side of the ledger. Some of them are conscious enough to understand that. Because one thing for sure, two things for certain, is that the hierarchy in this country has always been one to try to thwart Black liberation and every other group, the Mandamis, the El Saeeds, all of them. For anything that they have gained politically in this country, any gain for people who've never been in politics, of people who are not Black, but are of color in some other way, they stand on the backs. They rolled on the backs of Black people, of Adolfs. Those are the facts. Some of them are conscious of that, and some of them are not. And I'm not just talking about elected officials, I'm talking about just everyday people in this country understanding that they have what they have because our ancestors did the work to get them there. And so we have to center Black liberation so that everybody else is liberated. This whole notion of progressivism, this ain't new. This ain't start with Mamdani. I mean, I'm glad he got this opportunity and he doing great things in New York, but this ain't start with him. The Asa Philip Randolphs did this. The Bayard Rustins did this. The Shirley Chisholms did this. You know, they did this, and so many others that we're not naming. But all of
1: But
0: that stems from them.
1: some of those folks like Bayard and them moved to the conservative side, sadly. And that's something that we have to look at. Why? Because that is the thing that people will be presented with, and they'll say, well, he was being practical, Nina. He understood the landscape. I know the history, and why that would happen. But if you don't know, you'll just see that optics and say, well, he took those steps and we need to follow that. And so let me center myself and let me get behind
0: No.
1: practicality and
0: Look, it's impractical to let people starve. It's impractical not to have universal health care. It's impractical not to pay people a living wage. And when we talk about social democracies, because that's really what this is about, we shouldn't let people get us all tangled up in the label. This is about social democracy. The best type of economy is a mixed economy. We know that capitalism failed. All you got to do is look to 1929. You and I weren't here, but we understand the history that the stock market crashed because of unfettered capitalism and greed. We're right back here at that point again. If we take a look at the Soviet Union, well, we know that communism, where the government controls all means of production, doesn't work either. The best system is one that is one of mixed economy, where the government is playing its role and private sector is playing its role. But the importance of government is that the government has to call the files. The government has to regulate so that our food is not poisoned, so that our water is not poisoned. We're going through that right now because we got a president, we got a feckless Congress, and then we got a president who's so amped up on being praised and how much money he gets that now, he's letting these people poison our food and our water. We all already operate to a certain level of socialism or democratic.

0: socialism, when you call 911, they ask you police, fire, or EMS, our roads, even though some of them may be a little bumpy because the requisite investments are not being made, but you don't individually pay for that. We do that collectively to keep our water clean. We do that collectively. So having a social contract with one another, a social democracy, a social contract, those things are already being done in the United States of America. All we got to do is look to President FDR. Social Security was called flat out communism and socialism. They talked about that
1: Right.
0: man like a dog when he was pushing for that, and others who are we are not naming. Frances Perkins, you know, his labor secretary, she is responsible for most of these great and grand ideas. FDR had a black cabinet with Dr. Bethune, you know. So I want people to go ahead and look up this history.
1: Right.
0: Social democracy is different from old school socialism and communism that the other side tries to make as a straw man, a boogeyman, to be able to talk about a DSA or anybody that is progressive. Don't fall for it. And I want to ask the question that President Reagan asked, are you better off today? Remember when he asked that
1: Yeah.
0: question? Hey, well, are you better off today than you were yesterday or a few years ago? Unfettered capitalism works for no one, and we're seeing it
1: Right.
0: right now. Over 60% of the American people are
1: Well,
0: living paycheck to paycheck.
1: you gotta put the political context to Reagan's question, because it was a dog whistle to white folks who were on the tail end of the black liberation and black power struggles. And he was basically asking, are you better off today than you were yesterday? And they were looking around and saying, well, if these black people are doing stuff, no, I'm not. And that I think is something that we have to always factor in, that our individual visibility or collective or perception of collective advancement means to some folks who have a twisted mindset that they're not better off. So when Obama is in office, are you better off? Hell
0: The
1: no, I'm not better
0: backlash.
1: off. I
0: But
1: ain't better off. Look at that.
0: I want to turn that on his head, though. I want to turn that on his head in terms of asking it in a broader way, which is no, you are not better off. And one of the reasons why you're not is not because of some immigrant, okay? It is because of a systemic takeover by the billionaire class to crush all the hopes and dreams. It's not an immigrant. It's not the reason why the gas is high and the eggs are high and all that stuff that President Trump said he was going to do. He did none of it. He went op in the
1: But
0: opposite direction. It's not.
1: some of those billionaires are immigrants, but you wouldn't know
0: Oh yeah,
1: that.
0: no. You
1: You know,
0: wouldn't.
1: Peter
0: You wouldn't know
1: Thiel's
0: that.
1: and yeah, but
0: Yeah,
1: Nina
0: no, they
1: Turner,
0: are. They are.
1: Nina Turner, we appreciate you coming on. We'll have to have you back. Any marching orders you want to give folks before we let you go?
0: Yeah, I want to say some of the solutions here just really quickly. And then I want to invite people. You know, I'm coming to, and I was trying to look it up, David D, while you were talking. So I'll be in California over the weekend. But I want people not to give up. Never give up. Never give up, because that's when the tide is going to turn. I do believe, I absolutely believe that freedom fighters from every generation, you know, even the freedom fighters of the past, we're going to channel them, and they come from many, many walks of life. Channel them in this moment that we, that good will ultimately win, but we got to fight through a whole lot of evil. That there are some solutions. Medicare for all is a solution. Enhanced child tax credit is a solution. Universal child care is a solution. Passing Senator Bernie Sanders' new and improved Social Security bill that will give seniors in this country an extra $200 a month. It means a lot. And that tax, the way he wants to fund it on the ultra wealthy in this country, will sustain Social Security for another 70 years. That we need our post office, all of those things. That government should be the employer of last resort, and that we should get a peace dividend in the United States of America. Yes, sisters and brothers and family and friends, if and when the new war budget passed, the new war and civilian so a surveillance budget passes, it's going to cost the average family of four about $30,000 a year. How about we take 10,000 of that, just 10, and give it back to the people as a peace dividend. Those are the types of solutions that are out there, the types of policies that are there. They're not immutable, they can be changed. And we have to elect people who have the intestinal fortitude or the Rivarian audacity to challenge the system and to go into these seats as if it will be their only term and their only special interest are the people like you all over this country. Time out for the okie doke. So, Davey D, I will be there. I am coming there for the Left Coast Forum 2026. And the theme is From Resistance to Reconstruction. I am the keynote there. I am looking forward to joining some of my other sisters and brothers that will be there. If you can get there, make sure that you get there. And it's presented by LA Progressive. So you can go on to LeftCoastForum.com, LeftCoastForum.com for more information. I am looking forward to being back in the great state of California. Davey D, I'm going to tell you something. I was running for Congress in 21 in that special election. Mm-hmm. California was my highest donor state. It was California, Ohio, and New York. And in that order, the love that I have for California and California progressives have for me, it is a beautiful thing. So I look forward to getting back.
1: Well, we'll have to be on the lookout for you. Nina Turner, we appreciate you. We're going to take a break on Hard Knock Radio.
2: Due to unprecedented civil unrest, all forms of protest are now classified as acts of terrorism. This is not a test. This is not a test.
3: Coward, traitor, liar, foe, grab a tyrant by the toe, hook off a fascist puppet show, line them up like dominoes. Never bow to a toupee, yelling free speech, but controlling what the news say. The Lorax called, it's time to find a new shape. RuPaul's never seen a beat that bad on Drag Race.

please explain it to me. The man in charge of the economy's got 6 bankruptcies. Huh? Asking ChatGPT to define GDP, defund an education when half the country can't read. Well, now it's clicking for me. You need the people asleep, and knowledge is the greatest threat to propaganda machines. Remember, books don't burn, they just quietly vanish. So don't wait till it's too late to panic. Iceberg, Titanic, threat level orange. Don't you see that they're ignoring our rights? It's fascism wrapped in red, blue, and white.

0: Big shout out Anita and Davey D. Yeah, right, feel me? Yeah. Honing down at Hard Knock Radio. Kind of crazy though. Oakland, stand up.
1: Yeah. Stand up.
0: Ensemble, Big Nine Wolves.
1: Yeah. Yeah.

You know, sometimes I think they don't truly understand me, you know? Cause they don't. Can't change the world unless we change ourselves. Die from the sicknesses if we don't seek the health. All eyes be my witness when I speak was felt. Full house on my hands, the cards I was dealt. 3 K's, 2 A's in America. I'm just a black space born out the nebula.

was dealt. 3 K's, 2 A's in America. I'm just a black space born out the nebula. And everything I do is say the day that's worthwhile. With assurance by your action of your first child.

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